Thank you, beautiful Binghamton. You guys are looking good out there. How you feeling? This is a gorgeous day. So happy to be a part. If you don't know who we are, we're Kid Bass and the Magic Ring. We're from right here in Binghamton. This is such a beautiful way to celebrate the spring and music and art in our city and friends. So thanks for coming out today. And thank you, John, for having us. This is a song called Prunes.

If you ask me to, I would carry the stone. I would anchor the ship all alone.

All right, that last one was Prudence. And then we're going to hear a few more from Kid Best and the Magic Ring. I'm not sure what all these titles are, but hopefully you may know some of them and can fill me in. So if you know any of the titles to these tracks, which I don't, you can get a hold of me, Johnny, J-O-N-N-Y, at BundyMuseum.org. That's Johnny, no H, J-O-N-N-Y, at BundyMuseum.org.

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Thank you.

All right, this is taken from Saturday, the 16th of May, here in Binghamton at Binghamton Rising on Washington Street, downtown. Here's a couple more from Kid Bess and the Magic Ring.

beautiful evening ahead. Two more songs for you guys. Thank you so much.

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I know what you're searching for. Come on in and close those eyes.

0: All right, we got one more song by Kid Best. Their encore. It's coming up right now. Thanks for tuning in. Next week, I'll be back with Cast Iron Cowboys from the same event. Stay tuned here on WBDY LP Bundy Community Radio in Binghamton, New York. 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

0: The Broome County Arts Council is currently seeking talented Broome County artists to exhibit their work during the 2026 Broome Arts Festival on September 19th. The deadline for the application to participate is Saturday, June 14th at 11:59 p.m. Applications are free. 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

Hello, hello, hello. Welcome to this week's edition of The Deep Cut. I'm your neighborhood friend, Julian Bond, and we have a really good show for you today. That last song you just listened to was Skell by Sigur Rós, an Icelandic band author album, Atta, if I'm pronouncing that right. The next tune on the list will be Everything's About to Change for My Eyes.

people gathering here, of the shops, the offices, and even the mansions of London. They sincerely believe in the existence and the power of the supreme spirit of evil, Satan.

That was Salt Thrower by Sludge. Again, sorry for my pronunciation. Well, that's it for this week's edition of The Decut. I'm your neighborhood friend, Julian Paw, and I'm going to exit the show with some Bathory, man. Rock on and catch you on the flip side.

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4: You know we inspired you. We set trends. We set for life.
2: Let's go.
5: I'm a trendsetter, bitch. 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
1: This is WBDYLP, a project at the Bundy Museum of History and Art in Binghamton. 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Once again, that is Tallulah Paisley, Friday, May 29th at the Bundy Museum.

A little National Geographical ballad dedicated to our neighbors in the Pacific. Traveler, traveler, do a favor for me. On the beach at Waikiki, by the blue Hawaiian sea, buy me, something simple and sweet. Something I will always love, something I've been dreaming of. Bring me a lei from Hawaii. I've wanted a lei for so long. I can't get one here, they're entirely too dear. But Hawaiians give leis for a song, old lady, you. Don't bring me a short lei or one that's too portly, and thin leis I don't like at all. While you're gone, I will yearn. But when you return, I'll be expecting a lei when you call. Leis, ladies and gentlemen, 10 cents a lei. Give your girl a lei, mister, I'll bet she'd love one. 10 little pennies for one beautiful lei. Take one home to mother, she's not had one in a long time. If she doesn't know what to do with it, she can put it around her neck. Leis, ladies and gentlemen, leis for sale. Try this one over on your piano. Some leis look lovely on a piano, and some look better on a couch. And I've known a couple of peculiar people who liked leis on the floor, and even a lei farmer fashion in the hay. Hey, hey. Ah, the whole world loves a lei. It's not a cultivated taste like olives. It's natural. Why, I've known some girls to get hysterical at the mere sight of a good lei. And even an old stale lei has a bit of reminiscent charm. Leis, ladies and gentlemen, 10 cents a lei. Bring me a lei from Hawaii. I've wanted a lei for so long. I can't get one here, they're entirely too dear. But Hawaiians give leis for a song. Quack, quack, quack, quack. I would like one more classy than poor Mrs. Sassy. But I'm really not choosy at all. While you're gone, I will yearn. But when you return, I'll be expecting.

0: Hell no, hell no. 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
1: No.
0: Hell no, hell no. 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

0: I'm Dr. Anthony Lizerwitz, and this is Climate Connections. Between running the AC in summer and the furnace in winter, heating and cooling costs can add up quickly. And as electricity and gas rates rise, many Americans are spending thousands of dollars a year on energy. But Gordon Vumard, a weatherization professional in Illinois, says you can take small, inexpensive steps to cut your heating and cooling costs.
1: There are little things you can do in your home to improve your own personal energy efficiency.
0: For example, shut heating and cooling vents in rooms you do not use. In winter, you can install temporary plastic window insulation films to keep out the cold, and open curtains or blinds on south-facing windows to let in sun and heat. But in the summer, close blinds to keep heat out. Vumard also recommends switching to LED light bulbs. These use less energy, which will reduce your power bill and generate less heat. And remember to run the exhaust fan while showering.
1: That's a lot of hot air that's in your shower. In the middle of summer, your AC will have to fight that as well.
0: Vumard says an efficiency expert can help you decide if larger projects, like adding insulation or upgrading your heating system, are worth it. But even small, inexpensive changes can help you save energy and money. 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

And you just a pawn on the chessboard. I got a huge appetite, gotta feed that. Try me, you see I'm a problem and you don't need that. 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

0: Hi there, this is William Culverhouse, Artistic Director of the Southern Tier Singers Collective, and I'd just like to tell you a little bit about the group and encourage you to keep an eye on our website for our upcoming concerts. The Southern Tier Singers Collective is a professional-level chamber choir made up of singers from throughout the region, here in Binghamton, as well as far afield as Ithaca and Elmira and Oneonta and northeastern Pennsylvania. 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Our complete calendar of performances is there, and we hope that we will see you at an upcoming concert.
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2: 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Again, that's Nick AESP. 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We have an action-packed show as always. There's always a lot to cover, so stick around with us as we deep dive into a topic and we catch up on everything else. So without further ado, let's begin.
3: And we've got a great show for you this week. We're going to be catching up on a lot of things, but we have a double feature deep dive for you. And the first one is that we could all be designated terrorists, specifically cyber terrorists by the U.S. government. I'm not kidding. You want to stick around for that. And our other deep dive is that the U.S. government is not ready for AI hacking. In fact, I've done segments before on how the United States national cybersecurity infrastructure is crumbling. AI just dropped a supercharger into this. You cannot miss this. This impacts everybody. It's nonpartisan. I don't care what you believe. We have to dive in. So thanks for listening. And as always, let's get to it. Could we all be cyber terrorists? It's a very real possibility. Now, I think this is interesting, and I want to go through the current definition of what cyber terrorism is. And I do mean current definition, and we'll get to that. But if you didn't know, cyber terrorism is the use of cyber attacks against computers, networks, or critical infrastructure with the intent to intimidate or coerce a government or civilian population in the pursuit of political, ideological, or religious objectives, especially where the attack causes or threatens serious harm, disruption, or fear. That's where we're at. Now, if you're not 100% sure about this, it's basically broken down into four core categories. The first one is intent. The intent is typically political or ideological. It's not purely financial. That's just considered a crime. The impact is the other side of this. It has to be a significant disruption or cause fear or harm. It's often tied to critical infrastructure. The next category is the target. It's usually governments or populations in general or essential services that run the governments and populations. And then there is the outcome. Often expected to cause or risk real world harm, not just inconvenience. And so with that, let's talk about some of the real world examples of cyber terrorism as we know it today. First, obviously, attacks on critical infrastructure. So if you're shutting down a power grid or a water treatment plant, those kinds of things, those are basically considered issues. We've seen a ton of those hackings and water treatment. Oldsmar, Florida is a perfect example of that, and on and on. Healthcare system disruptions that cause harm is also considered, under this definition, cyber terrorism as well. Basically, it's ransomware shutting down hospital systems, leading to patient death, delayed care, all of that. We've seen cases of that before. transportation infrastructure compromises as well. So if somebody hits air traffic control and shuts it down, think Die Hard 2, those kinds of things, or you hit the rail system, those are the kinds of things that we're talking about there. And then there's essentially things that enable mass casualty attacks. So if you disable emergency response systems during a physical attack, so in other words, if there is some, let's say, kinetic war, like a terrorist sets off a bomb, and simultaneously you're knocking out, let's say, the 911 system in the area, that would be considered cyber terrorism as well. And then there's large-scale economic destabilization. This is something the Iranians tried to do to the United States about 10, 15 years ago. So coordinated attacks on financial systems, and the Iranians, basically five of them were arrested in the United States trying to bring down Wall Street and the financial system to crash the economy, et cetera, et cetera. Now, there are also gray areas that aren't really considered cyber terrorism, but sometimes they border it. So, for example, ransomware is one of those. But if it's ransomware for pure financial gain, then it's just considered a crime. On top of it, we have things like website defacements, denial of service attacks. That's usually like hacktivism as opposed to cyber terrorism. The other side of it is data theft. Espionage is also considered a crime, not necessarily terrorism. And then disinformation campaigns, unless it's tied to like known coercion or severe harm. That's basically legal. And I'm cribbing off my notes I've taken from legal websites here. And then corporate extortion without an ideological motive is also just considered a crime. In other words, if I'm ripping off a corporation because I'm trying to make money, that isn't terrorism. That's just me being a criminal. But if I'm trying to bring down the corporation to further my goal of, you know, whatever my goal is to bring down society, that would be or could be considered cyber terrorism. And so here's the thing, and this is why I'm talking about this today. Because per CyberScoop, the U.S. government is trying to expand the definition essentially of what terrorism and cyber terrorism is. And so lawmakers are basically considering treating certain ransomware attacks, especially on hospitals, as terrorism, whether the motive is financial or otherwise. They're also potentially applying homicide charges when deaths are linked to cyber attacks. Now, this is actually driven by real-world consequences. I mean, their hospital ransomware is absolutely huge. I do a Breaches of the Week video and podcast and also a radio segment on my nationally syndicated radio show regarding this. And that basically is a huge problem. Ransomware in healthcare is disgusting. And we've actually seen cases, the most well-known being out of Germany, where patients have died and criminal charges have been pursued. We actually had a case, if I recall, in Alabama a few years back where a patient had to be diverted due to a cyber attack to another hospital. The hospital was too far away and the patient died in transit and very possibly may have lived if they were able to go to the hospital that was closer, that was suffering that ransomware attack. But the way I see this here, though, is as I'm just thinking this through, is that essentially what they're trying to do here, the legislature, is trying to bridge the gap between cybercrime and real world harm, aka physical harm, right? So does that expansion of the definition actually change anything? And I think the answer is yes. I mean, the short answer is this is mostly just going to be a legal and prosecutorial power issue. It doesn't really change the technological issue, right? If you're hacking a hospital, you're hacking a hospital. Whether you're in it for money or in it for terrorism, as the current definition stands, either way, the technology and the technological side of this doesn't change. So this is purely legal expansion. And so if you're thinking about it, it essentially lets the prosecutors do things like apply terrorism charges or enhancements to charges that would extend essentially prison time. So if I'm going to jail for 10 years for a crime, but now if I'm designated a terrorist, maybe it's 25 years, whatever those statutes are. On top of it, it also allows them to pursue homicide or manslaughter charges. So if I hack a hospital and that person in the ambulance dies, then I could be up for manslaughter. And that in many ways makes sense, right? I mean, think about it. I may have hacked a hospital or somebody may have hacked a hospital and unknowingly somebody dies as a result of this. The intent wasn't to kill somebody. The intent was to rip the hospital off, but the unintended consequence basically was from my direct action. And so there you go. I think that actually does make a lot of sense. But here's the thing. And to the original preamble that I had in essentially this segment here is we do have areas that could potentially get us into trouble, though. because a terrorism designation can also trigger more use of things like FISA surveillance warrants, basically intelligence tools that could expand, across the United States. And remember, most of these hacking and ransomware groups that are hitting inside the United States are outside of the United States. They're not sitting in New York, Chicago, LA, et cetera. They're in Eastern Europe or Asia or other places that are outside of U.S. jurisdiction. But it would expand the use of intelligence on the general population within the United States. It also basically would increase above and beyond what the Department of Homeland Security was essentially designated for by creating a broader interagency coordination system that could pull in multiple more agencies. That's not necessarily a bad thing, but it is also the expansion of the surveillance state. And so basically, one of the key issues here is that the current definition that they are trying to push through, per CyberScoop, as I'm reading it, seems way too broad. And because it's broad, that opens up a whole other can of risk worms, in my opinion here, right? Because the terrorism law is intentionally vague already. It gives prosecutors a flexibility. And so expanding it into the cyber realm could essentially start blurring lines between crime versus activism versus terrorism, right? These are not the same thing. And they typically are not, because the intent, the very first facet of a terrorism framework, is the intent, right? And so this could, by virtue of that, then enable prosecutorial overreach. And to be very, very clear here, the political rhetoric of the day currently in the United States is multifaceted, but there has been a big push to designate those that do not ideologically align with the current party in power as domestic terrorists. We've heard that rhetoric quite a bit. And so does this mean that a protester coordinating a protest online could now be designated a cyber terrorist because they're using a computer to actually coordinate what could be or should be a peaceful protest and the intent is peace? Honestly, I hope we never find out. Anyone can be a hacker now, and the U.S. government is not ready for this. Now, historically, as I'm talking about this, I talk about everybody being a hacker in some way, shape, or form. We have life hacking. Every time we speed in our car, at least in the United States, you have a 1 in 6 chance of essentially being caught, but most people don't do the limit. They drive a little above it, which is technically against the law, but they're gaming the system. They're getting a little faster where they want to go. We have hacking our closets, hacking our gardens, hacking everything. But what I'm talking about here is the actual malicious hacking that can get an entire nation into trouble. And historically, what we are talking about here is finding serious software vulnerabilities and then essentially turning them into working exploits to break into a computer, a system, infrastructure that has historically required very skilled and specialized hackers. I have a lot of those different credentials. I've spent a lot of time doing this kind of work. And historically, this has created a natural bottleneck, if you will. So even if vulnerabilities existed, only a small number of threat actors could weaponize them because they had that special skill. That bottleneck is breaking. And new AI systems, especially things like Anthropic's Mythos, can now do things like scan massive code bases at literally machine speed, faster than a human could identify things, and then identify previously unknown vulnerabilities, like zero-day vulnerabilities that literally happened. Mythos found a 30-year-old vulnerability in BSD that humans, other AIs, etc., missed, and was able to basically figure that out. And then they're able to quickly generate a working exploit for that vulnerability that they've discovered. And so at DARPA's AI Cyber Challenge, these systems just didn't find planted bugs. They actually found new real vulnerabilities that nobody knew about. Let me say that again. You no longer need deep expertise to attack systems. Artificial intelligence effectively turns low-skilled actors, we call them script kiddies, into capable attackers. And at the same time, we defenders still have to do things like validate our findings, prioritize what's going to get patched, what's going to get fixed, and then we actually have to deploy all of these updates. So this is very human. These steps are very human, and that they're human for now. But what that means is that they're slow, right? They're resource constrained based on human availability. And so that is creating a widening gap between the speed with which attacks can now be launched versus the speed with which we can defend and harden networks after exploitation. And so what we are talking about is people without any security training can now launch serious attacks. I'll say it again, right? That's what we are talking about here. And the pool of potential attackers expands dramatically. And so this is essentially a cyber equivalent of giving precision weapons to untrained individuals. Like a monkey with a machine gun, they can do whatever they want, right? And on top of it, the timeline from discovery to attack is getting to near zero because of how fast artificial intelligence can turn these things around. Previously, if you think about it, it's been we find a vulnerability, and then there's days and weeks before the exploit, which gives us a window to figure out how to patch it, hopefully get the patch out there, and then everybody updates before that patch is either discovered in the wild or it's published in something like the CVE database. But now, 2026, the vulnerability is found and it's exploited almost immediately. I'm telling you, this window is approaching near zero latency because the AI can find the vulnerability, create the exploit for the vulnerability, and then exploit it faster than we can put eyeballs on it. That removes one of the few advantages that the defenders have had. So we are heading into basically the patchpocalypse era, right? Because that AI will go and look at the very surface to find vulnerabilities. And essentially what we are talking about here is they're going to find thousands of exploitable issues instead of the dozens that we have traditionally found. And that's going to be across entire software ecosystems. And the organizations that have to defend themselves against don't have the staff. I've talked about that in various segments, that cybersecurity is understaffed. And a lot of veterans, I wrote an article for Forbes about this, are burning out. On top of it, they don't have the processes to turn this around right now. They don't also have prioritization frameworks for this. And so as a result of this, there's just too many problems to fix, no capacity to fix them, and we're stuck in the boat. Now, the other side of that, and this is what I hope happens in the future, is that AI, basically working for us, finds the vulnerabilities and doesn't just find the exploits, but figures out the patch to that and turns that around as fast as it can be exploited. That, I think, is where this is going in the long run, but it's not there now. The bad guys have the direct advantage. And so containment, for the record, is already failing. Like even restricted systems like Mythos, which came out and it was a shot across the bow, Mythos has seen unauthorized access incidents already. You know, it is being shared or probed outside of its intended controls. So a controlled release is not a reliable safety mechanism. It's bleeding out already. Not to mention, it's not just Anthropic that has something like this. I know ChatGPT, OpenAI, they're going to release their own soon. All of these kinds of things. This is accelerating, not to mention the Chinese and DeepSeek and all of this. And so

cars, and this thing on the offensive side is a Ferrari. This is a problem. And then we've got the government, because government officials are explicitly worried that tools like Mythos could do things like disrupt power grids, target hospitals, impact financial systems. And that's 100% correct. They should be worried about this. This is not just IT risk. It's national security risk. I don't care if it's the United States, Canada, Europe, Australia, take your pick. It's national security risk. And right now, the US government is vastly behind. So I think here's why this situation becomes more about governance and governance issues than anything else, because the US government is reacting. They're not leading. And recent reporting across the spectrum, as I was doing my homework on this, shows that right now the White House is essentially scrambling to assess cyber risks. Discussions of oversight are already happening, but it's after the capability for this basically is already here. And if you recall, some of the ethical frameworks we had around artificial intelligence at the beginning of 2025 were rescinded by executive order, which now makes it a wild west to develop and with alacrity these kinds of tools without any real guidelines around it. It's to the point where the White House is actually looking at spinning up basically like a cyber risk vetting process that is going to basically include big tech. The fear there, though, is that what if I have an amazing AI startup that doesn't have the funds, and Anthropic and OpenAI that might be on this White House cyber board and are quite frankly paying for that privilege, look at me and say, no, we don't want him to be able to compete. We don't want that to be released because they see it as a direct threat. That's another concern when you start involving politics, but we have no choice, especially when it comes to national security and discussions of oversight in the government. Like I said, it's happening, but it's already out of the barn. The horse is out of the barn here. And so we see this as a recurring pattern. AI capability grows, it gets released, you know, it gets potentially leaked in the case of Anthropic. That obviously creates a whole bunch of concern. And then we have a policy discussion, you know, at the congressional level or maybe the presidential level or whichever, the executive, administrative, or judicial. It's not what it should be. The anticipation of that growth, putting guardrails around that growth and controlling the deployment. That's what the EU is trying to do with the AI Act. It's just even the EU, which acts vastly faster on these kinds of things in the United States, as well as many other countries do faster in the United States, Canada, Australia, take your pick. Right now, we're not doing this. Politicization right now is slowing the response in the United States. And there are clear tensions between the AI companies like Anthropic. You just saw what they went through with the Trump administration, at the Department of Defense, Department of War, where they said, we don't want to be used for mass surveillance or autonomous weaponry. And so they got rejected by the secretary, you know, Pete Hegseth. You know, on top of this, what we are seeing in disputes at the government level, at the, you know, executive, administrative, and judicial level, are things like legal disputes. Not to mention, we have a deep amount of political mistrust. There are a lot of people that are very partisan on the right or on the left that distrust the other side. You know, that does not foster a good, scalable framework that everybody can agree on when we can't even agree on what to have for lunch, you know, and then vote on that. So there's conflicting incentives here, right? Because there's innovation that the tech companies want, but there's also the control that the government in some way, shape, or form needs to have so that we're not literally just creating something that could be a Skynet. And I joke about that, but this is kind of what we're talking about potentially in the future if we don't put a leash on it. And I'm not saying we're going there. I'm not a doom and gloom guy, but it is a very possible thing. And so this fragmentation matters because this is a coordination problem at the government. It's not just a technology problem, that we just have to solve, right? And the regulatory posture that the federal government has been inconsistent. It's been very late stage at this point. And so while the US is simultaneously trying to restrict access controls to like the Mythos of the world, they're also lacking a clear framework for who should actually control these systems and how. And so even now, oversight is being discussed as a many multifaceted issue. You know, it has potential executive action. We saw that under the Biden administration with the ethical AI executive orders that President Trump rescinded. It also means that ad hoc, you know, coordination bodies are being spun up in both houses, the House and the Senate, you know, and all of that. So there's just not a coherent long-term strategy that the US government has for tackling this problem. And quite frankly, it doesn't look like they're going to have one anytime soon. Not to mention the fact they've been cutting national security apparatus, CISA, the Cybersecurity Infrastructure Security Agency,

0: is a huge problem right now. It is failing. I've literally done segments on that, on the radio, podcast, video, you name it, because it's such a huge problem. And on top of this, the US model here for this kind of governance for AI also assumes containment, but containment of AI is not realistic. It's unrealistic, right? Because think about the current approach. They just limit access basically to whatever they want to vetted organizations, and then they try to keep the most powerful tools semi-restricted. But we already know leaks are happening, right? On top of it, you know, parallel development is happening globally, including adversaries. China's racing through this as fast as they humanly can, caution to the wind. And so it's very similar, if you're looking at it, to like the nuclear race, right? I mean, once the capability exists, it's just going to get out there. It's going to diffuse to the world, and that's a problem. And so if I'm thinking this through as a long-term strategy for the United States on what they can do, I think we have a huge blind spot in the U.S. because that mismatch in speed, I think, is the biggest problem that, as I'm thinking this through, and I've been thinking about this for a while, is the issue. Because governments operate on policy cycles, right? You've got to get together. You've got to create a policy. You've got to vote for it. The House, the Senate, it has to go into law to basically create this. Or maybe it's adjudicated in the Supreme Court when they put it on the docket, or possibly the shadow docket, et cetera, et cetera. But think about how AI-driven cyber and security and cyber warfare, malicious or bad or good, how that evolves. It evolves on iteration cycles. We're talking days at this point in some cases. And so that mismatch in speed means that by the time Congress gets off its butt, votes, you know, approves it, and the president signs it, or maybe the president rejects it and it's got to go back, and that even takes more time, by the time that policy actually gets out there, the threat model's already changed. The landscape has already changed. This is how fast this is moving. Bipartisan concern exists. But that doesn't mean it has the capability to do something about this, because there's growing concerns across both sides of the political aisle. This is not a Republican or Democrat issue. I say it a million times, and I just literally had somebody in the comments on one of my other videos being like, oh, you must be a liberal. And I had, oh, you must be a conservative. Cybersecurity is agnostic to politics, but we're not immune from it. I don't care what you believe, because the concern right now, basically, that this bipartisan group has, does not mean they have the capability or capacity, right? Agencies lack technical depth, you know, on these kinds of things, because the government can't hire right now. They doged a ton of cyber warfare operators, you know, AI, whatever. So if they were to approach me for a job, why would I take that? Aside from the fact that government doesn't pay well as a private sector, I might get fired in 6 months on a whim. That's a big problem. And I think we have to understand that. In coordination on top of this, across the NSA, the CISA, DOD, you know, and the private sector, it is quasi breaking down because of a lot of defunding of the ISACs and other things, but it's still reactive in nature, meaning the CISA, for example, finds something, the NSA finds something, they put it out there in joint intelligence sharing, then the private sector gets it. And at that point, we've wrapped data around the world millions and millions and millions of times, you know, per second, every single time one of these things comes out way late to the actual exploit. And so the bottom line here is simply this. This situation is really about a collapse, I think, in the economics of offensive cyber. Right? Because attacks are becoming cheap, they're fast, they're easily accessible to anybody without skill, and defense still remains expensive. We are slow to update, slow to patch, and we are constrained by how fast our organizations can move. I don't know any CFO that's Oprah. You get a firewall, you get a firewall, everybody gets a firewall. They're never like that. And so this is a huge problem that we've got. And on top of this, politically, the U.S. government does recognize the threat. That's agnostic to what administration is in power. But it's behind the curve. It's also fragmented thanks to a lot of different factors I mentioned. And it's just slower by far than the advancing technology that we are seeing today. And so if this trajectory is where we are going and we keep going down this trajectory, the likely outcome isn't one just like catastrophic event. It's something that I think is going to be a lot worse, because I think we're entering a sustained period where cyber attacks are constant, They're scaling and scalable. They've been normalized. And governments, not just the United States, but all governments, are really going to struggle to keep pace, which means infrastructure that supports human civilization is at risk. This is the problem that we have. And so I say all of this to say that if we don't do anything, if we are not able to pivot, and some governments pivot faster than us, but faster than the United States, but the United States right now is forced to be incredibly slow. And that's in part to everything I mentioned, mistrust, you name it. This is a huge problem. We've cut a lot of that capability since January of 2025. And even then we were behind, and now it's even worse. This is not going away. This is a problem we have to face. And quite frankly, if we are just going to sit here and do nothing, well, I guess I just welcome the Terminators.
1: 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It was another fun show, and I think we covered a lot of really good stuff. And I hope you guys enjoyed it as much as I did. It was a really good time. And I hope you keep tuning in. Thank you very much for listening to the Deep Dive Radio Show here with Nick Espinoza. And if you have any comments, suggestions, questions, absolutely anything, once again, you can find me on Facebook and Twitter at Nick A ESP. Again, that's Nick A ESP. And you can always send an email to questions@securityfanatics.com. Don't be shy. I love the feedback. We've been having a great time with the show. And as always, stay safe and stay online, everyone. 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

Mosoma, Mosoma. 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

Money.

down for dinner at my grandma's house. 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Grandma killed him.

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0: I'm Dr. Anthony Lizerwitz, and this is Climate Connections. Between running the AC in summer and the furnace in winter, heating and cooling costs can add up quickly. And as electricity and gas rates rise, many Americans are spending thousands of dollars a year on energy. But Gordon Vumard, a weatherization professional in Illinois, says you can take small, inexpensive steps to cut your heating and cooling costs.
1: There are little things you can do in your home to improve your own personal energy efficiency.
0: For example, shut heating and cooling vents in rooms you do not use. In winter, you can install temporary plastic window insulation films to keep out the cold, and open curtains or blinds on south-facing windows to let in sun and heat. But in the summer, close blinds to keep heat out. Vumard also recommends switching to LED light bulbs. These use less energy, which will reduce your power bill and generate less heat. And remember to run the exhaust fan while showering.
1: That's a lot of hot air that's in your shower. In the middle of summer, your AC will have to fight that as well.
0: Vumard says an efficiency expert can help you decide if larger projects, like adding insulation or upgrading your heating system, are worth it. But even small, inexpensive changes can help you save energy and money. 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
1: Camarada! Pueblos del mundo, en los días en que la tierra llora y los hijos son enterrados sin nombre, alzamos la voz como se alza la barricada, con rabia y con esperanza.

0: I'm Rick Smith, and this is Labor History in Two.
1: On this day in labor history, the year was 1959. That was the day Operation Humanity marched in support of New York City hospital workers fighting for union recognition and bargaining rights at area voluntary hospitals. Workers organizing with Local 1199 had been on strike since May 8th and called on the public to support them in their efforts. They pointed out that the 30,000 overwhelmingly black and Latino workers were fighting against economic exploitation and discrimination. Striking workers condemned their paltry wages, which averaged $21 less a week than workers at city hospitals. They added they had no job security or benefits and were not even eligible for unemployment. The Central Labor Council, the NAACP, and area civil rights activists all supported the march. In their book, Upheaval in the Quiet Zone, Leon Fink and Brian Greenberg note that a union largely led by Jews had squared off against hospitals directed by the Scion of the city's Jewish community, to the degree that it was a family affair. The 1959 fight thus took on the bitterness of a civil war. As well, Catholic trade union leaders decried the anti-union fervor of hospitals run by the Archdiocese. Fink and Greenberg illustrate the support of fiery Mike Quill, president of TWU Local 100, who denounced hospital trustees as worse than famed segregationist Governor Orville Faubus of Arkansas. Weeks into the strike, area trade unions supplied reinforcements in the form of donations, loans, and groceries. Local IBEW members assessed themselves $1 a week for the strikers. Many unions regularly joined picket lines in support. Though the strike would fail to secure union recognition and collective bargaining rights, there were minimal gains. Solidarity galvanized the membership for future battles. Like what you hear? Check out more at laborhistoryin2.com.
2: 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This is WBDYLP, a project of the Bundy Museum of History and Art in Binghamton. 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Once again, that is Tallulah Paisley, Friday, May 29th at the Bundy Museum.

It's really hard. It's really hard to make sense of the past tense.

This goes out to all my fellas and all my ladies, so just listen.

Jenny kissed me when we met, jumping from the chair she sat in. Time, you thief, who love to get sweets into

0: I'm Dr. Anthony Lizerwitz, and this is Climate Connections. Between running the AC in summer and the furnace in winter, heating and cooling costs can add up quickly. And as electricity and gas rates rise, many Americans are spending thousands of dollars a year on energy. But Gordon Vumard, a weatherization professional in Illinois, says you can take small, inexpensive steps to cut your heating and cooling costs.
1: There are little things you can do in your home to improve your own personal energy efficiency.
0: 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But in the summer, close blinds to keep heat out. Vumard also recommends switching to LED light bulbs. These use less energy, which will reduce your power bill and generate less heat. And remember to run the exhaust fan while showering.
1: That's a lot of hot air that's in your shower. In the middle of summer, your AC will have to fight that as well.
0: Vumard says an efficiency expert can help you decide if larger projects, like adding insulation or upgrading your heating system, are worth it. But even small, inexpensive changes can help you save energy and money. 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
2: Hi, this is Jeff Kellum's voice, celebrating community radio, and thankful to be the host of Classic Vinyl Jazz. 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

0: Hello, ahlan wa sahlan, and welcome to another episode of Arab Voices, a syndicated radio talk show that airs on dozens of radio stations in the US and Europe since 2002. This is Saeed, executive producer and host of Arab Voices. During this episode of Arab Voices, episode number 1218, I will have two segments. First, we will listen to the Electronic Intifada newscast, a summary of the latest developments in occupied Palestine, including the ongoing Israeli genocide in the Gaza Strip and the ongoing Israeli atrocities in the West Bank, and the latest developments in Lebanon that is under constant bombardment by apartheid Israel. After that, I will air a segment from Christ at the Checkpoint podcast, in which Palestinian Christian pastor, the Reverend Dr. Munder Ishaq, responds to a recent violent attack on a French Catholic nun by an Israeli man in occupied Jerusalem that was caught on video. Let's begin with the Electronic Intifada newscast, a summary of the latest developments in occupied Palestine and Lebanon, presented by Noura Burrows-Friedman, Associate Editor at the Electronic Intifada.
1: This is the Electronic Intifada newscast. I'm Noura Burrows-Friedman, Associate Editor at the Electronic Intifada. It's day 958 of Israel's genocide in Gaza. Here's a brief summary of some of the latest developments this week in Palestine and Lebanon. Israel and its U.S. partner are continuing to violate the so-called ceasefires in both Palestine and Lebanon, killing and injuring people and destroying vital infrastructure. On Thursday, an Israeli airstrike on a displacement camp in the Mawasi area west of Khan Yunis killed at least one Palestinian. Al Jazeera also reported that an Israeli quadcopter drone attacked a group of Palestinians in northern Gaza, killing at least one and wounding others. And local news is reporting that the bodies of two Palestinian truck drivers were recovered after they went missing while transporting humanitarian aid, with initial assessments indicating that they were executed by Israeli soldiers. In Gaza City on Tuesday, Israel bombed a car on a busy street, killing one Palestinian and injuring at least four others. Dropsite News' contributor Mohammed Ahmed filmed footage in the aftermath of the strike, with bystanders helping ambulance crews pull injured people from the wreckage. The day before, on Monday, an Israeli drone strike killed a Palestinian man and wounded others in the Rimal neighborhood of Gaza City, according to Al Jazeera. Reporter Ahmed An-Najjar stated that in addition to that killing on Monday, a Palestinian boy succumbed to injuries he had sustained in a recent Israeli airstrike, and Israeli naval boats opened fire on displaced Palestinians on the shore west of Khan Yunis, wounding several people. At least 15 Palestinians were killed in a series of airstrikes on Saturday and Sunday. The Wafa news agency said that on Sunday, Israeli airstrikes killed at least one Palestinian and wounded others in Khan Yunis, and three people were killed while working at a charity soup kitchen in the central town of Deir al-Balah. Nine people were wounded in Gaza City when Israel bombed the Tel al-Hawa neighborhood. On Saturday, at least 11 Palestinians were killed and more than 60 were injured in a series of Israeli airstrikes. Journalist Mohammed Abu Salama filmed rescue workers bringing injured children to the hospital. Reporter Wadia Abu Al-Saud was on the scene in the aftermath of an attack in Gaza City, where Israeli forces bombed residential apartments in the heart of Al Rimal neighborhood, setting the building ablaze. Abu Al-Saud said that the building was packed with displaced families, and an eyewitness described seeing residents with severe injuries, including severed limbs. Quote, "The occupation is massacring civilians in clear violation of the ceasefire," Abu Al-Saud said. The strike hit the first floor while women and children remained trapped on the upper floors as fires continued to burn through the building. Among those killed was Senior Qassam Brigade's leader Ezzedine Al-Haddad, his wife and his daughter. Journalist Saeed Hezbollah filmed massive crowds of mourners taking part in the funeral procession for Al-Haddad and his family after they were killed.
2: Yeah.
1: Palestinian Ministry of Health in Gaza warned that there is a severe shortage of medical imaging equipment resulting from Israel's ongoing blockade and the destruction of medical devices inside health facilities by the Israeli army. The ministry said that the lack of such equipment is threatening to bring vital services in hospitals and primary care centers to a complete halt. Basic X-ray machines, surgical X-ray units for orthopedic procedures, digital X-ray processing systems, and related materials are in dire need, the ministry stated. The health ministry also reported that 76% of all medical devices, including CT and MRI machines, are now unusable, threatening the backbone of diagnostic services across Gaza. Israeli naval forces once again intercepted and abducted more than 400 activists with the Global Samud Flotilla in international waters this week. The flotilla, which sailed on the Mediterranean Sea toward Gaza from southern Turkey, was attempting to break Israel's siege on Gaza and deliver humanitarian aid. At a detention center in Ashdod port, Israel's National Security Minister Itamar Ben-Gvir taunted the activists who were forced to kneel on the floor with their hands tied behind their backs as Israeli forces physically assaulted them. Dr. Bassem Naim, a Hamas official, responded on social media that, quote, the treatment to which the activists of the Global Samud Flotilla were subjected under the supervision of the fascist Ben-Gvir is barbaric. It reflects the mentality of a sick state that has no place within the civilized international community, and efforts must be made to expel it from all international institutions. Israel is digging its own grave with the very hands of its leaders. Indeed, how true are the words? Netanyahu sought to change the Middle East, but instead he turned the entire world against Israel. Your demise is inevitable. In related news, the United Nations Special Rapporteur on Torture and Other Cruel, Inhuman, or Degrading Treatment or Punishment called for an independent and transparent investigation into violations against Palestinian detainees in Israeli detention centers. Alice Edwards this week published her investigation on Israel's routine and systematic practices of torture. Her report counted 52 incidents of different forms of torture or other ill treatment, and another 33 incidents of sexual torture and other sexualized ill treatment. Emergency measures introduced after October 7, 2023, exposed Palestinian detainees to torture, potentially unlawful deaths, incommunicado detention, and degrading conditions, Edwards said. It is my view that the number and cruelty of allegations compiled portray gross disregard by Israel of its duty to treat all detainees humanely and without discrimination, and this has encouraged, tolerated, and condoned torture and ill-treatment, at times with support at ministerial and functional levels, the expert said. Right now, more than 9,000 Palestinians are being held in Israeli detention, of which 40% are in administrative detention, made up of around 3,200 Palestinians from the West Bank and 1,300 from Gaza, who are being imprisoned as so-called unlawful combatants. Turning to the occupied West Bank, a Palestinian man died on Monday, succumbing to his injuries after Israeli forces opened fire on him near the town of Beit Ula the day before. Mahmoud al-Amle was reportedly attempting to cross Israel's wall in order to find work on the other side of the so-called Green Line. The United Nations Human Rights Office stated that an average of 11 Palestinians per month have been injured while attempting to cross the wall for work since the start of 2026. Since October 2023, Israeli authorities have revoked or suspended most permits issued to Palestinians to access East Jerusalem and Israel for work and other purposes. Israel's finance minister Bezalel Smotrich this week boasted that he plans to expel Palestinian Bedouins from their land in the village of Khan al-Ahmar, which has long been a target by various Israeli leaders and settler groups. Smotrich's planned war crime is in response, he says, to rumors that the International Criminal Court may issue a war crimes warrant for him. The Hague keeps requests and plans for warrants confidential. The Associated Press reported that Smotrich, quote, did not say whether he had been formally informed by the court of the warrant or whether he was merely responding to media reports. Nevertheless, he said attempts to arrest him marked a, quote, declaration of war. In 2019, the Electronic Intifada's Tamara Nassar reported that in his bid for re-election that year, Benjamin Netanyahu wanted to schedule the full demolition of the village in order to garner political capital on the right, according to unnamed government ministers. Khan al-Ahmar lies in Area C, which constitutes 60% of the occupied West Bank, and is still fully controlled by Israel under the Oslo Accords signed in the 1990s. This land east of Jerusalem in the so-called E1 zone is where Israel plans to expand its mega settlement colony of Male Adumim, completing the isolation of the northern and southern parts of the West Bank from each other and encircling Jerusalem with settlements. In 2018, Israel's High Court gave the government a green light to demolish Khan al-Ahmar and forcibly displace its residents, rejecting all petitions against the demolition filed by the residents. This week, the Electronic Intifada's senior editor Maureen Claire Murphy noted that an unnamed source told Israel's Haaretz newspaper that Karim Khan, the current ICC chief prosecutor, requested arrest warrants for Smotrich and National Security Minister Itamar Ben-Gvir. In its report published on May 17th, Haaretz added that a diplomatic source said that Orit Struk, an Israeli lawmaker, and two Israeli military officials were also being investigated. The ICC has denied that new arrest warrants were issued in the Palestine case. It is possible that the applications for arrest warrants were prepared by Khan before his leave of absence, or that his request is still under review by judges, Maureen wrote. The Palestinian human rights group Al-Haq stated on Thursday that the International Criminal Court clarified that said reports were not accurate and stated that no new arrest warrants had been issued. However, Al-Haq said it has repeatedly called on the office of the prosecutor to submit further requests for arrest warrants concerning Israeli officials and military commanders responsible for crimes committed against the Palestinian people, including, but not limited to, the war crime of transfer of civilians of the occupying power into occupied territory, crimes related to the establishment of settlements, crimes committed against Palestinian prisoners and detainees, the crime against humanity of apartheid, and genocide. And this past week, Israeli settlers rampaged through the streets of Jerusalem in their annual march to demand the expulsion and slaughter of Palestinians and non-Jews. The Guardian reported that marchers were bussed in from around Israel and from settlements in the occupied West Bank in a vast operation funded by the Jerusalem municipality and government ministries. The finance minister, Bezalel Smotrich, also took part in the march. Israeli nationalists chanted, "Death to the Arabs, may your villages burn, and Gaza is a graveyard." The rampage culminated with the National Security Minister, Itamar Ben-Gvir, unfurling an Israeli flag in front of the Al-Aqsa Mosque. Meanwhile, in Lebanon, Israeli airstrikes continued targeting and destroying towns and villages across the south this past week. At least 21 people in southern Lebanon were killed between Tuesday and Wednesday. This week, the Lebanese Health Ministry said that the death toll from Israeli attacks across the country since March 2nd has now passed 3,000. More than 9,200 people have been injured. The United Nations Children's Fund, UNICEF, stated on May 13th that 59 children were killed or injured in 1 week alone. More than 1 million people are still displaced from their homes, and in recent days, another 100,000 were forcibly displaced due to Israeli bombing. Israeli attacks have killed more than 800 people since the start of the so-called ceasefire a month ago. We've published many features in the last week, but we wanted to highlight I Graduated, What Now? By Ahmed Sabeh, writing from Gaza. I pulled my phone out of my pocket to call my father, Ahmed writes. I had just received my graduation certificate and wanted to tell him. As I waited for him to pick up, I sat on the stairs of the Student Affairs Office at the Islamic University of Gaza. Around 30 freshmen in small scattered groups were sitting in front of me on what was left of the sidewalk and stairs, or on chairs around the tent that is supposed to serve as the new university cafeteria. Some had their books open on their laps, pages fluttering slightly in the air, holding their phones in their hands. I looked at them with sympathy. This is not the college experience they should have. The university has mostly been rendered a barren desert with no adequate lecture halls, no library to study in, and no green spaces or common areas to build relationships. I put the phone in my pocket, relieved that I had finally received my certificate, and then double-checked with the worker that I had officially graduated. "Mubarak," he congratulated me with a quick smile. I smiled back and thanked him before walking out of the student office. I sat on the stairs, pulled out my phone, and called my father while looking at the small groups of freshmen in front of me. My father replied, and I told him that I paid the tuition and got the certificate. "Tayeb, okay," he said with a relieved tone. "When are you coming home?" "I'll be there shortly," I replied. I wasn't surprised by my father's nonchalant response. I hadn't exactly expected him to respond in a more enthusiastic way. I felt a new burden myself. I was no longer a student, but now the newest unemployed person in our family. My father and my eldest brother, Siraj, are also unemployed. We get through the weeks without any clear source of income. My father relies on the pittance from his old work as an accountant, while I contribute my income whenever I write and publish something. We measure our days by what is available to eat rather than through plans or work. Each morning starts without purpose or direction. I wake up lost, having nothing to do but to go and queue for water and return home to lie on my bed, following the news, hopelessly waiting for improvements to our current deplorable situation. I scroll through my phone on Facebook and Telegram channels for job opportunities, but I never find anything. In the afternoon, I chop up the wood for the fire so my mom can start cooking lunch. Whenever there is free time, I look for scholarships abroad to pursue a master's degree, but traveling is nearly impossible as Rafah crossing remains heavily restricted by Israel. But I apply anyway so as to stay busy, so as not to feel useless and doing nothing with my life. This feeling of uselessness comes from the limitations placed on what I can hope for in my future.

0: Palestine and around the world. In Gaza, a little boy named Amro showed off his spring garden next to his tent shelter. He says he's growing mint, basil, pumpkin, zucchini, and even a little corn. And that's it for the news roundup. 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I'm Nora Barrows-Friedman. Want to hear more? 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
1: 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This is Saeed, executive producer and host of Arab Voices. Palestinian Christians, just like Palestinian Muslims throughout occupied Palestine, have been experiencing increased harassments, restrictions, and attacks against them by apartheid Israel and Israeli colonizers. During the last week of April 2026, an Israeli man violently attacked a French Catholic nun in occupied Jerusalem, which was caught on video. The video shows the Israeli man forcibly pushing the nun to the ground, causing an injury to her head, and then kicking her as she laid on the ground. The attack was condemned by many, including the Archbishop Atallah Hanna, the head of the Greek Orthodox Church in Jerusalem, who also warned of growing concerns over the future of Christians living in the Holy Land. Archbishop Atallah Hanna said, quote, "The attack on a nun in the city of Jerusalem comes amid escalating violations against Christian institutions in the city," unquote. He also said the attacks against Christians are no longer isolated incidents, but part of a reoccurring pattern that threatens the Christian presence. The Reverend Dr. Munzir Ishaq, the Palestinian pastor of the Evangelical Lutheran Church of Hope in Ramallah, Palestine, and the founding director of the Bethlehem Institute for Peace and Justice, responded in a recent Christ at the Checkpoint podcast to the attack on the nun in occupied Jerusalem and the claims apartheid Israel makes that it is a safe haven for Christians in the Middle East. Let's listen to that podcast.
2: Greetings and welcome to a new episode of the Christ at the Checkpoint podcast. Thank you for joining us. In this episode, I would like to respond to the recent attack, deeply troubling incident that happened in Jerusalem against a Christian nun. We can see it in the video, but please be warned, it's a bit disturbing how a Jewish man approached the nun from behind. He pushed her to the ground. Then he came back and continued to assault her as she lay there. The nun suffered from a head injury. Thankfully, she's recovering. I'm sure many have seen this video. And as I said, it's really disturbing. It's really painful to watch. And so when such things happen, I think it's important that we pause, we reflect. We don't just pause when large-scale violence, wars and military assaults happen, but also these so-called, small acts of violence. Of course, these acts are not small to those who are the victims. But these acts reveal something deeper, troubling within our human societies. Now, I am aware that many have already spoken about this incident. There have been condemnations, statements, reactions, and that's important. But I would like to go a bit deeper and offer a few insights that I hope can contribute meaningfully to the conversation. And my aim is to respond in a way that is Christ-centered, one that honors the way of Jesus Christ, even in moments like this. at the Bethlehem Institute for Peace and Justice.

0: We often ask, what would Jesus do? What does a path to peace look like in times such as these? How do we respond, not only with outrage, but with clarity, with truth, and a commitment to justice? And this is what I would like to reflect on today. Before I address this incident more directly, I want to make something very clear from the beginning. Namely, that I do not believe that this man represents all Jews or even all Israelis. And this act is not reflective of Judaism. Just as all Christians are not the same, not all Jews are the same. And we must resist the temptation to generalize. Yes, this individual may hold extremist and fundamentalist religious views, but they should not be equated to represent the richness, diversity, or ethical core of Judaism as a faith. In fact, I know many Jewish friends and partners who are deeply angered by this act. First and foremost, because it is an act of violence against an innocent woman, but also because they recognize that it distorts and misrepresents their own religious and moral convictions. So we must be disciplined in how we speak. We should not stereotype, we should not generalize. This is not about the Jews or even Judaism, as I said. And this principle must be applied consistently, whether when people of other faiths, Muslims or Christians, commit acts of violence. And let's remember that we as Christians commit acts of violence. We should not then accept, and we do not accept, that such actions define all Christians or represents the teaching of Christian faith. We accept others to make, we expect others to make that distinction. Therefore, we must do the same here. At the same time, when such incidents happen, we are also called to seek out and stand with partners, those within every community who are committed to justice, to dignity and peace. These are the voices we amplify, and these are the relationships we build. My second point builds on what I have just said. Now, while this act does not represent all Jews or Judaism, it would be misleading to treat it as completely isolated. Sadly, such incidents are becoming more frequent within Israeli society, especially in Jerusalem. That's why we must ask deeper questions. Where does such violence come from? What kind of formation produces this kind of aggression? You know, as Christians, we are reminded that what comes out of a person flows from the heart. And we recognize people by their fruit, as Jesus said. And when we see such a fruit, we must ask, what is the root? What has this man been taught over years that could lead him to such hatred? What narratives, what ideas, what theology shaped him to the point that he could dehumanize a woman, approach her from behind, and attack her with such violence? So this is not only about an individual act. It raises questions about a wider environment, about an increasingly visible form of religious Zionism that in some expressions carries elements of supremacy and exclusion. And this is where the real challenge lies. For if we only condemn the act without examining the conditions that produce it, we will fail to address the deeper problem. Because ultimately, this is not just about what he did. It is about what he was taught, what he came to believe, and what kind of worldview made such an act possible. Religious extremism, wherever it appears, is often built on a very dangerous foundation. A rigid division between us versus them. It begins with the belief that we are entitled, righteous, even superior, while the other is seen as inferior, less deserving, sometimes even less human. In such a framework, God is claimed to be on our side and actions, even if they are violent. And our actions can be justified as being carried out on God's behalf. In its more extreme forms, this logic can even lead to the idea of cleansing lands of those who are considered outsiders or unbelievers, infidels, if you wish. And we must be clear, such ideologies are not unique to one religion or one people. They have appeared in many contexts, including within Christianity itself. But precisely because of this, we are called to examine them wherever they arise. In fact, when it comes to Jewish-Christian relations, we as Christians must speak with humility and honesty. We must remember the great violence committed by Christians in the past, often justified in the name of the Bible and the God of the Bible against Jewish communities. And the history of anti-Semitism within Christianity is real, painful, and shameful. So to acknowledge this is not actually to weaken any moral voice today. It is to ground it in truth. It reminds us that no tradition is immune from distortion, and that faith, when misused, can become a tool of harm rather than a source of life. And so we speak today not from a place of superiority, but from a place of repentance, responsibility, and a shared commitment to ensure that our faith is never again used to justify hatred or violence against any people. And so we return now again to the deeper question about that particular incident. What was this man taught? What kind of religious, cultural, or ideological formation shaped his imagination? What narratives did he internalize about the other, and in this case, the other is the Christian nun, that made such an act conceivable, even justifiable in his mind? These are not comfortable questions, but they are necessary if we are serious about confronting not only the act itself, but the worldview that made it possible. My next point, maybe even more serious, because it moves us from the individual and the ideological to the broader context, the political culture and environment in which this man operates. We cannot ignore the reality of Zionism's control over Jerusalem and the particular vision Zionism advances for the city. And this matters. Much has been said and even well documented about the culture of impunity that extremist groups enjoy in Jerusalem. In fact, attacks against Christians continue to increase, not decrease. There was just a recent attack a few weeks ago by the Rosen Center about these attacks. And many within the Christian communities actually no longer even bother reporting such incidents to the police because they do not expect accountability. Now, in this case, the attacker was arrested, likely because of the severity and visibility of the assault. But we must be honest. In many other cases, there has been little to no consequences. So I would argue that this issue goes even deeper, actually, than impunity. It is not only that these acts go unpunished, it is that they take place within a broader structure that at times benefits from them. There is a larger political project at work, a vision of reshaping the identity of Jerusalem. Within this context, extremist religious actors can function, intentionally or not, as part of a wider process that seeks to assess control, redefine space, and marginalize others. This helps actually explain why Christians in particular often feel targeted. For historically, Christians have had a continuous presence as well as lots of property and institutions in Jerusalem. This presence can be perceived as an obstacle to a vision of the city that aspires towards exclusivity, or at least towards overwhelming dominance with only limited spaces for others. So when we speak about a culture of impunity, we must be careful not to treat these extremists as isolated actors operating outside the system. In many ways, they reflect something within the system itself. They are the system. They become one of its most visible and at times most aggressive expressions. For that reason, our response cannot be limited to condemning a single act or even a single ideology. We must also examine the political structures and realities that normalize such behavior and in some cases allow it to persist because they serve the interest of this political structure. And only then can we begin to address the full scope of what is happening. Not just the act, but the environment that makes such acts possible and at times predictable. And this is why when Israeli politicians issue statements condemning such attacks, many Palestinians and particularly Palestinian Christians receive these statements with deep skepticism. To us, they often come across not only as insufficient, but as, let me be honest, disingenuous and hypocritical. Why? Because this is not an isolated incident. We know that this could have been stopped. Attacks against Christians in Jerusalem and across the West Bank are well documented. Again, this is part of a pattern. Many in our community have experienced harassment, intimidation, and violence, often without meaningful accountability. And I have addressed this, by the way, in more detail in a previous episode of this podcast, and you can go watch and listen to it. And of course, the issue goes beyond physical attacks. We are witnessing pressures in many forms, challenges to church properties, tensions around taxation in Jerusalem, they revoked the permits of teachers in our Christian schools who come from the West Bank, the settlement expansion in affecting areas like Beit Sahur, a historically Christian town. And I can go on and on, you know, the incidents during major religious celebrations such as Holy Saturday. All of these, you know, are the norm, have become the norm. This is the pattern now. And so when we see a simple condemnation, not only are we skeptical, you know, as I said, all of this come across as hypocritical and disingenuous. Let's not also forget that we are seeing similar patterns beyond this immediate context, whether in attacks on religious sites or acts of desecration elsewhere in the region. And as I have said before, while such acts are offensive and painful, we must always remember that the desecration of human life is the far greater tragedy. So we must be clear, we cannot treat this incident as isolated. The real issue is the environment in which such acts become possible, the lack of accountability, the tolerance of extremist rhetoric, and the space given to those who promote exclusion and violence. And this inevitably raises difficult but necessary questions about the role of the political establishment and the structure that shape life in this land, again, namely Zionism. And I would say, similarly to the Western politicians who expressed outrage at this incident and called for accountability, if you are serious about accountability, it must go beyond the individual attacker. We must talk about the ideologies and the political structure in which you have very good relationships, normal relationships, that political structure that allowed these incidents to continue to happen. And now as we reflect on these reactions of condemnation especially from the West, whether politicians or religious leaders, I would like also to invite us into a moment of honest self-examination. So let me pose two scenarios. First, would the same level of outrage be expressed if the victim in this case had been a Muslim woman? Many would say yes, and I hope that is true. But the question still needs to be asked. Do we respond with equal urgency to all victims of violence, or does our response depend on who the victim is? Because the reality is that attacks against Palestinians in the West Bank are not rare, or even in Jerusalem, they are frequent. Violence has become for many part of daily life. Deadly violence in many ways. And beyond that, we are living through a time in which massive violence has unfolded in Gaza, a genocide, with devastating consequences for civilians, ongoing suffering across the region even now we have, including in Lebanon. So we must ask, do we only react strongly when the victim is one of us? When the image resonates more easily with our own identity, our own religious and cultural world? Now consider a second scenario. Imagine if the roles were different, if a Muslim man had attacked a Jewish woman. We can responsibly expect that such an act would be widely and rightly condemned, might be immediately be framed within broader concerns about anti-Semitism. And we must be clear, anti-Semitism is real, dangerous, and must always be confronted wherever it happens. But at the same time, we must ask, would the response go further? Would it lead to generalization or vilification of an entire community? Would it reinforce existing fears or prejudices about Muslims? This is why I began by cautioning against generalization, because too often we do not apply the same standards consistently. So this is an invitation not to accuse, but to reflect. What do our reactions reveal about us? Do they expose hidden hierarchies, where some lives, some communities receive more attention, more empathy, more outrage than others? If we are serious about justice and about getting rid of religious violence, then our moral compass must be consistent. Our compassion must not be selective. Our outrage must be consistent when violence happens. And our commitment to human dignity must extend equally to all, regardless of who the victim is and regardless of who the attackers are. And I would say, similarly to the Western politicians who expressed outrage at this incident and called for accountability, if you are serious about accountability, it must go beyond the individual attacker. We must talk about the ideologies and the political structure in which you have very good relationships, normal relationships, that political structure that allowed these incidents to continue to happen. And now as we reflect on these reactions of condemnation, especially from the West, whether politicians or religious leaders, I would like also to invite us into a moment of honest self-examination. So let me pose two scenarios. First, would the same level of outrage be expressed if the victim in this case had been a Muslim woman? Many would say yes, and I hope that is true. But the question still needs to be asked. Do we respond with equal urgency to all victims of violence, or does our response depend on who the victim is? Because the reality is that attacks against Palestinians in the West Bank are not rare, or even in Jerusalem, they are frequent. Violence has become for many part of daily life. Deadly violence in many ways. And beyond that, we are living through a time in which massive violence has unfolded in Gaza, a genocide, with devastating consequences for civilians, ongoing suffering across the region, even now we have, including in Lebanon. So we must ask, do we only react strongly when the victim is one of us? When the image resonates more easily with our own identity, our own religious and cultural world. Now consider a second scenario. Imagine if the roles were different, if a Muslim man had attacked a Jewish woman. We can responsibly expect that such an act would be widely and rightly condemned, might be immediately be framed within broader concerns about anti-Semitism. And we must be clear, anti-Semitism is real, dangerous, and must always be confronted wherever it happens. But at the same time, we must ask, would the response go further? Would it lead to generalization or vilification of an entire community? Would it reinforce existing fears or prejudices about Muslims? This is why I began by cautioning against generalization, because too often we do not apply the same standards consistently. So this is an invitation not to accuse but to reflect. What do our reactions reveal about us? Do they expose hidden hierarchies where some lives, some communities receive more attention, more empathy, more outrage than others? If we are serious about justice and about getting rid of religious violence, then our moral compass must be consistent. Our compassion must not be selective. Our outrage must be consistent when violence happens. And our commitment to human dignity must extend equally to all, regardless of who the victim is and regardless of who the attackers are. Speaking now as a Palestinian Christian, we do not experience this incident in isolation. In fact, we see it within a larger reality, a pattern, a scheme that many of us understand as part of a wider effort that is gradually pushing Christians out of Jerusalem. And this is the scheme. Let me be clear. This is how it feels to us. There is a growing sense that we are not wanted, that our presence is being diminished, pressured, and over time eroded. And this is what makes the question of response so urgent. Because Jerusalem is not just any city for us. It is impossible to overstate the significance spiritually, historically, and even nationally for Palestinian Christians. It is our spiritual capital. And I say this with deep pain. You know, I'm speaking now, by the way, from Ramallah. And I do not have a permit to enter Jerusalem because I'm not free to go there. Access to the very city that stands at the heart of our faith is restricted, controlled, uncertain, and it depends on the military, Israeli military. So how do we respond as Palestinian Christians? First, I think we stay strategically, faithfully, and deliberately. We should stay in the city. If the pressure is for us to leave, then our response must be a deeper commitment to remain. For this is our land, this is our city. But staying is not only about physical presence or numbers, that's not what I mean. Because the deeper question is, what kind of witness do we carry as we remain? Our calling is not only resilience, it is witness in our resilience. A witness rooted in the message of Jesus Christ, the risen Christ, the giver of life, the one who calls us to love God and love our neighbor. This is not a message we invented, by the way. It is grounded in the very scriptures we share with the Jewish people. And in Christ, the call to love is expanded, deepened, and extended to all we believe. And so this must be our mark, our distinction as Christians today, especially in that city. So we are called to be voices for peace, voices for the dignity of every human life, voices for justice, for truth, and for accountability. Peacemakers in a land that so desperately needs peace grounded in justice. We must be witnesses to equality in a context marked by exclusion. Yes, we proclaim the gospel. From the city of the resurrection, we continue to declare Christ is risen. Yes, we speak of the God who loves the world, the God who gives life. But we must also embody this message. To remain here is not only to survive, it is to testify. To testify to truth in the face of denial, to justice in the face of oppression, and to love in the face of hatred. This is our calling. And that is why I say we must stay. And the heads of churches in Jerusalem have, over many years, articulated a compelling and hopeful vision for the city. It is a vision of Jerusalem shared by two peoples and three religions, where no one dominates, no one has greater rights than another, and where no one is treated as second class. A city rooted not in supremacy, but in equality, dignity, and mutual belonging. And this vision has been expressed repeatedly in church statements, in public witness, and in ongoing engagement. And we believe it is more than ideal, it is necessary. Because Jerusalem is not only important for us, it carries a message to the world. And in a time when our world is increasingly polarized, fragmented, and marked by religious extremism, Jerusalem can either become a symbol of division, sadly, or a model of coexistence. And if we can find a just and inclusive way forward here in this land and in Jerusalem, it will not only impact the Palestinian question, I believe it could speak powerfully to the rest of the world. So let us be clear. Supremacy is not the answer. Exclusivity is not the answer. Friends, apartheid is not the answer. And religious states, especially in a land as diverse and sacred as this, are not the answer. Perhaps actually one of the great failures of past political processes is that the question of Jerusalem was postponed and left unresolved as if it could wait. But Jerusalem cannot wait. Its reality shapes everything. So the question before us is this: can we still hold on to a different vision? Can we still speak within the prophetic tradition like that of Isaiah, who envisioned a future where they shall beat their swords into plowshares and their spears into pruning hooks, where nations shall not lift up sword against nation, neither shall they learn war anymore? This is from Isaiah 2:4. Can we still believe in such a Jerusalem? Because religious extremism stands in direct opposition to this vision. The violence we witnessed in that video stands in direct opposition to it. And so, yes, we must stay, but we do not stay silently and we do not stay passively. We stay with a message. We must stay as witnesses to another way. Through our presence, through our words, but also through our actions. Through our churches, our schools, our hospitals, our institutions that serve all people, regardless of faith or background. So when I say we must stay, I don't mean we should stay for ourselves, but for the sake of all in that city, indeed this land. Because the future of Jerusalem must not be one of exclusion, but one of justice, peace, equality, and shared life. Because Jerusalem must not become a city of exclusion. It must remain and become a city for all humanity. So in conclusion, incidents like this should push us to go deeper. We must examine, as I said, challenge and when necessary, condemn the routes that lead to such acts of violence. We must call for accountability, not only for the attacker, but for the systems that shaped, enabled, and sustained this reality. And we must respond with a vision of peace, a vision of equality, a prophetic vision for Jerusalem. And let's be clear, we cannot arrive at that vision without justice, without accountability, without dismantling the reality of apartheid that exists in our land, and without confronting the ideologies that produce systems of oppression, excluding systems of oppression, exclusion, apartheid, and even genocide. And at the same time, as we resist ideologies that eliminate, we must be careful not to produce in response ideologies that eliminate. This is where our faith calls us to something deeper. As Christians, Jesus taught us to pray even for those who harm us. But before we do that today, we also pray for the victim. We pray for that nun, for her healing, for her recovery, for God's protection over her. We actually should thank God for her service and for the witness of all those who serve in that way. Many nuns, many monks, many clergy have dedicated their lives to Christ, to the church, and to service of others, often quietly, often sacrificially, and today we give thanks to them. We pray for the Christian community in Jerusalem, that they may not grow weary, that they may not live in fear. So we pray for comfort, for peace, for resilience. We pray for wisdom for church leaders and religious leaders, for courage to lead in truth, and for the strength to bring people together rather than divide people. And yes, we also pray for that young man and for all those who harbor hatred, who are shaped by fear, and who are tempted toward violence against those who are different from them. The God who transformed Saul can still transform hearts today. And so we pray for courage, courage to resist evil with good, courage to believe that darkness cannot drive out darkness, only light can, that hatred cannot drive out hatred, only love can. Words we remember, of course, from Martin Luther King Jr. May we have the courage to live this out, to be instruments of peace, not in a naive or passive way, but with boldness, with confrontation, with a willingness to speak truth to power. And above all, may we respond with a love that does not surrender to hatred, but transforms that hatred. Thank you for joining us.
1: What you just heard was the Reverend Dr. Munzer Ishaq, Palestinian pastor of the Evangelical Lutheran Church of Hope in Ramallah, Palestine, and the founding director of the Bethlehem Institute for Peace and Justice, responding in a recent Christ at the Checkpoint podcast to the attack on the French Catholic nun in occupied Jerusalem by an Israeli man and the claims apartheid Israel makes that 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And that does it for the show today. Thanks for listening. 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
1: I don't care what they say. I love you anyway.

0: As the nation recognizes Mental Health Awareness Month, New York State advocates are calling for continued investment in mental health services. The state has already put more money into youth mental health by increasing the number of counselors in schools. The 2027 state budget, which has yet to be finalized, would increase funding for teen mental health first aid training so it's available to 10th graders statewide. Dr. Sharon McLennan-Weir with the Center for Independence of the Disabled New York points to other proposals that address youth mental health.
1: Daniel's Law focused on training police on mental health crisis intervention that is not a police response, rather than a treatment response, and hiring more mobile crisis units to go out across the state to address behavioral episodes.
0: The bill is named for Daniel Prude, a Rochester man who died in 2019 when he was wrestled to the ground by police who were responding to a mental health crisis. McLennan-Weir notes New York City's funding for the law isn't enough for the almost 2 million people in the city with a diagnosed or undiagnosed mental illness. The state is also working to implement its maternal mental health plan. That includes increased use of doulas and peer supports, mental health screenings in obstetric clinics, and further training for 988 hotline counselors on maternal needs. McLennan-Weir says it's important for the state to ensure women of color have access to these supports.
1: It is critical. We train clinicians that include physical practitioners as well as mental health practitioners to address the warning signs of postpartum depression.
0: She adds there must be an investment in regions with a severe lack of providers like Brooklyn, Queens, and several counties upstate. While mental health is being more openly discussed, the stigma lingers on. McLennan-Weir says people are scared to acknowledge they have a mental health disorder, but that it's prevalent. This is Edwin J. Vieira for New York News Connection. 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

0: Today on Against the Grain, the powers of the President of the United States have grown since the Cold War, expanding under both Republicans and Democrats. And many of these presidential powers, such as laid out in the Presidential Emergency Action Documents, are unknown to the U.S. public.
1: The President has this incredible array of emergency powers, which have been accumulating, really, since the beginning of the Cold War. We've seen Trump use them. He found out about them in his first term, and he started to brag about them. He said, "I have powers most people don't even know about," which is true. He can do things like suspend the internet, for example. He can deploy the Insurrection Acts and use the military against the people. He can suspend Congress.
0: Journalist Andrew Coburn reflects on the imperial presidency, the domestic motivations of U.S. foreign policy, and the U.S.-Israeli war on Iran, as well as the role of money in the politics of the Democratic Party. From the studios of KPFA in Berkeley, California, this is Against the Grain on Pacifica Radio. I'm Sasha Lilly. The Iran invasion may be the culmination, at least to date, of the venal folly of the Trump administration. But as journalist Andrew Coburn points out, we couldn't have gotten here without Democrats paving the way. Coburn is the Washington editor of Harper's Magazine and the author of many books, including Spoils of War and Kill Chain. In his latest wide-ranging work, Washington is Burning, Corruption and Lies in the Age of Trump, Coburn examines the military-industrial complex, the domestic roots of imperial adventures like the Cuban Missile Crisis or the expansion of NATO, as well as the importance of fundraising and the consultant industrial complex in the politics of the Democratic Party. Andrew, I wanted to start by asking you if you were surprised at Trump's pivot from being the candidate in 2024 who would oppose endless wars and was against doling out money to military contractors, to then in power attacking a series of countries in succession, including Iran.
1: I shouldn't have been surprised, because we know he's a terrible liar and a man of no fixed principle whatsoever. But I confess I was a little. I thought that he'd done so well out of preaching that message, at least not getting involved in foreign wars. And so much of his base had sort of responded to that I thought maybe he'd stick with it. I didn't think he would actually go all the way to attack Iran.
0: You write a great deal about the role of the military-industrial complex in policymaking, really. The defense companies, of course, but, you know, its intersection with the U.S. military bureaucracy. What role did that military-industrial complex play in demonizing Iran and sort of setting the stage for this attack against it?
1: Well, it's been at it for decades, really. The military-industrial complex and the Israeli lobby together have been, I would say almost since the Carter era, have been saying, that Iran constituted a threat. You know, it controlled access to so much of the world's oil supply. And after all, the Iranian threat, you know, has been responsible for a huge chunk of the budget over these years. I mean, the whole reason Carter set up what became eventually Central Command, which deals with the Middle East, was really, you know, instituted in the Carter era. So, you know, all the infrastructure that goes with that, all the bases in Qatar and around the Middle East that we're hearing about now, apportioning of troops, of missiles, of fleets, has all depended on the Iranian threat, so-called. So that's been a huge boon for the military-industrial complex through all this time. It's never really gone away. Then the routine exaggeration of the Iranian, particularly the Iranian nuclear threat, which was very much promoted by the Israelis, even though, you know, time after time we had reports blessed by the entire US intelligence community that there was no Iranian nuclear weapons program. If they'd ever had one, it was terminated in 2003. Still, all the reports, particularly in the New York Times and other authoritative venues, wrote year after year, rolled on, talking about Iran's, glibly about Iran's nuclear weapons program. Which was very much fomented, as I said, by the Israeli lobby. I guess answering your particular question, the military-industrial complex has had a huge part to play in setting us up for this ridiculous war.
0: Do you have a sense in this particular moment, though, how much the U.S. military establishment is on board with this attack? How much is the enthusiastic encouragement by Israel, which obviously stands to benefit in all sorts of ways, and how much of this is driven by the capriciousness of Trump himself?
1: Well, in the first sense, it is driven by Trump's childish capriciousness. But I would say that the military, well, my understanding is that they were not that enthusiastic of sort of jumping off like this, you know, with no real, and now particularly with, you know, it emerges that Trump had no plan for how to proceed. He just thought that it would be like Venezuela, Grenada maybe, you know, if you can remember that far back, that they would simply, you know, bomb away, kill a few people, and the Iranians would collapse and, you know, we'd have the Iran we wanted, whatever that might be. So the military, you know, they like to have a plan, and they also don't like the fact that the way things have gone, lots of quite some severe losses for them in the Middle East, particularly the air defense radars in Bahrain and the Emirates. There's been some very expensive and hard to replace radars destroyed. They've had to use up a huge number of their interceptor missile inventory. So I don't detect a huge amount of rah-rah enthusiasm from the uniformed military. I think the Pentagon is a different matter. I mean, what the soldiers call Mr. Hegseth, the tattooed pool boy, is sort of fatuous interjections every day and ridiculous bombast. That doesn't go down very well with the uniforms.
0: Do you have a sense of how accurate a picture we are getting in the U.S. media, in the mainstream media, of how well this U.S.-Israeli war on Iran is going?
1: Well, it's leaking through now that it's not going that well. Trump has been trying to talk down the price of oil, which has become the yardstick for success or failure in the war. He kept saying, we're having negotiations that are going well. The press has been the mainstream press has been fairly circumspect in like treating Trump's announcement of negotiations seriously. I mean, the Iranians were telling some, you know, reporters who bothered to ask them, like Dropsight, saying, no, there are no negotiations. Well, these are our terms. We want the U.S. Out of the Gulf and paying reparations, and that's it. The mainstream media tended to rather obscure this and sort of treat the notion of negotiations seriously. The other thing we're not hearing about is the extent of damage to Israel. I mean, I follow various Israeli journalists, and some of them are reporting, well, like if you go to Yossi Amalman, who's the defense intelligence correspondent for Haaretz, he tweets every time there's an air raid alert. Sirens go off, you know, regularly, still 4, 5, 6, 7 a day. So you could really detect that most Israeli population is spending their time running for the shelter. But I don't see much reference to that in the mainstream media.
0: And in Israel, aren't there limits on how much of this can be reported in the media coming from the Israeli government?
1: Yes, well, they do have that. But on the other hand, we are occasionally seeing, pictures of damage. We just don't have any kind of picture of how much damage is being done. And I'm seeing, various blogs and tweets from Israel of sort of despair of saying how bad things are. In fact, the Israeli chief of staff said that people were at the breaking point, he also said the military was at the breaking point. It was in too many wars. So not getting an accurate picture of really the effect of all this on Israel. I think that's just sort of muscle memory for the media here. They're just so used to casting a benign light on everything to do with Israel that, they don't have to be told. It just comes automatically.
0: Do you have any guesses how the Trump administration will try to extricate itself from the Gulf? I mean, obviously, Israel wants it to be in there as long as possible to kind of remake the terrain. But given that Trump has sort of blundered into this situation, can you speculate on how you think this might end?
1: Well, the normal way for Trump when he's gets himself into an awkward situation is simply to declare victory and leave. But his problem is the Iranians aren't ready to play ball. They're saying, they have such a huge card they're playing, which is cutting off a big chunk of the world's fuel oil supply, that they're not show no signs of giving it up yet. So it's going to be very hard for him to do his normal maneuver if the price of oil stays through the roof, if, truckers in California can't fill up their trucks, if the farmers can't get fertilizer, so it'll be hard for him to sort of talk through that. I'm not sure what he could do. If I had a good idea, I'd call him up and suggest it. But, in the unlikely event of unless the Iranians decide to pack it in, which they could do, but they show no signs of doing so, or somehow someone figures out a way for Trump to make a big part of the concessions that they've been demanding without anyone noticing too much. We could do it that way. I mean, supposing he could say, all right, we'll give you control of the Straits of Hormuz, and we promise we won't attack you again. If we have negotiators, we won't try and kill the negotiators. The various particular outrages that the US and Israel has been committing. Maybe he could, this is unlikely, he could say publicly to Netanyahu, all right, stop it, no more bombs for you, no more money for you, we're calling this off. That would probably, might do the trick. Be such a huge victory for the Iranians.
0: Right, and speaking of muscle memory, it would be hard to see the U.S. relate to Israel in that way.
1: Yeah, it would. There are precedents in the past. Eisenhower did it. He told them to get out of Suez, out of the Sinai in 1956. Actually, people don't remember that Carter did it. When the Israelis, people don't remember this, not many people know about it, but I have it on direct authority of diplomats concerned, is that in 1979, the Israelis invaded Lebanon, as they like to do every so often, and Carter told them they had to withdraw south of the Litani River, which they said they'd done, but he knew they were lying from the satellite data. So the American ambassador in Tel Aviv, he received a message from the White House saying, we're sending a letter for you to give to the Israeli prime minister, and you've got to find him now, wherever he is, and give it to him. And it was a letter from Carter saying to Begin, the Israeli prime minister, if you don't leave the Lebanon within 24 hours, I will introduce a resolution in the UN condemning you, and I will cut off all aid immediately. And so Vietz, who was the American ambassador, took it round, found Begin at home, gave him the letter, and Begin read it and went white and poured himself a large scotch and said, okay, you win. I mean, Reagan in 1982, Ronald Reagan told them to stop bombing Beirut, and they did. So actually, if Trump behaved more like a traditional American president, he could tell the Israelis to knock it off and would get away with it domestically here.
0: Right, especially now, I would say. Journalist Andrew Coburn is my guest. He is the author of Washington is Burning, Corruption and Lies in the Age of Trump. I'm Sacha Lilly. This is Against the Grain. So, Andrew, of course, it's easy to see Trump as incoherent. He seems incredibly fickle and often reversing himself, as you say, sort of lurching from one thing to the next. But I wanted to ask you how much of U.S. foreign policy is, in fact, you know, preceding Trump, driven by coherent assessments of, say, national security, or even about projecting American power in the world?
1: Well, I often think that American foreign policy is driven by grudges. You know, we have a grudge against Cuba because they threw us out, and we have a grudge against Iran because they threw us out and held our diplomats hostage. Basically, I think people should think differently about foreign policy. That I don't think there is such a thing as foreign policy. I think it's always, in every instance, driven by the domestic political concerns of whoever who's in charge. That the US doesn't collectively think, oh, we have, except maybe in rare instances like after Pearl Harbor, you know, oh, we have to do this or that. It's the boss says, if I don't do this, I'll get impeached or whatever, or I'll lose the election. I mean, think about things like really big initiatives like expanding NATO in the 90s. We know that what was the deciding point for Clinton was that Zbigniew Brzezinski, his national security advisor, told him that if he wanted to win the Polish vote in the Midwest, particularly in Wisconsin and Milwaukee, he had to let Poland into NATO. So Clinton said, okay, and he did so. I mean, that would be considered an unpardonably crude assessment by professional diplomatic historians who like to think about, you know, sort of, there is such a thing as foreign policy. But I find when you look at much every foreign policy initiative, there's a domestic political impulse behind it. In fact, if you look at what Alexander Hamilton wrote in the federal papers, he said every war is promoted by the political demands of the ruler.
0: You write in Washington is Burning about the Cuban Missile Crisis as being illustrative of that point of politicians wrapping themselves in the language of national security, but often acting in ways that actually help them domestically or narrowly. Can you tell us about how you understand John F. Kennedy's motivations in the Cuban Missile Crisis?
1: Very good question, because everyone forgets that the October 1962 Cuban Missile Crisis was actually a month away from the November 1962 midterms, which Kennedy had to win because his administration was in, his whole agenda was in trouble, that the Congress was blocking all his good ideas and things he wanted to do, like expanding, he wanted to introduce Medicare. His whole program for the new frontier was going nowhere. It looked like he was going to lose the midterms badly. So it was actually a tremendous boon for him that this crisis arose with the Soviets putting nuclear missiles in Cuba. And he had never showed any intention of actually going to war over this, even when his advisors were all urging him to do so. He was communicating with Khrushchev right from the beginning of before the rest of us knew about it, from the crisis, saying, hey, why don't we pull out our missiles out of Turkey, our nuclear missiles there, and you pull them out of Cuba, everything will be fine. And you know, he'd suggested what was 10 days later, whenever the

0: In Ukraine. Now, of course, there's talk of moving resources from there to Iran because the U.S. military is saying it's spread thin.
1: Again, you asked earlier about the role of the military-industrial complex in promoting wars and confrontations. I think Ukraine is a good example that, you know, we've gotten so used, our whole national security industry has gotten so used to having Russia as an enemy. It felt terribly bereft when the Cold War ended and we didn't have Russia as an enemy anymore. I mean, there was quite a few years, we had a search for a peer competitor. They tried saying it was China, but that sort of didn't work at that point. They talked about it as a near peer competitor. The defense budget languished for a lot of the 90s because we didn't have a proper enemy. And it was only when Russia started to assert, pull itself together and become a proper, real power again, that people here cheered up and they could once again identify the threat. And so we had to devote resources to confronting the threat. And I see, and part of that was a way of destabilizing the threat, which is fairly clear we were trying to do with the whole NATO expansion program, which was ultimately going to culminate in the inclusion of Ukraine in NATO. And that proceeded, quite satisfactorily for quite a while. And, there were a whole of occasions during the Obama and Trump administrations, first Trump administrations, when it looked like things could be settled. There was the Minsk agreements, where the Russians agreed to basically give up a claim onto eastern Ukraine. They didn't want Ukraine to fall apart. They wanted to keep Crimea, but it was all fairly, it looked like it could be settled amicably. And on each occasion, on this side of the divide, there were efforts made to destabilize any possibility of agreement. And that happened again at the beginning of this war, after the Russians' stupid invasion of Ukraine. The two sides, actually Russia and Ukraine, did come to a peace agreement. They actually initialed a draft, which was apparently satisfactory to both sides. And Boris Johnson, Prime Minister of England, went to Prague, to Kiev, and told the Ukrainians, no, you can't do this. If you do this, we will no longer be supporting you. And if you don't agree to this, we will back you forever and give you the weapons you need to fight Russia to a standstill. And so the war went on. We're now, a million dead or something later, and no sign of a peace agreement. I will say, to illustrate my foreign policy point a bit more, which people may find a bit objectionable, it's true for the other side too. I firmly believe that Putin invaded Ukraine, not for some reason of geopolitical foreign policy, whatever. It was because he was in domestic trouble at home. He was facing an increasing loss of support on the right in his party. He was starting to lose votes in the Duma. And the obvious thing for him to do, which he did, was to sort of adopt much more of a nationalist platform and, say we can't put up with this provocations from Ukraine and invade. The same is true, actually, going back to the Cuban Missile Crisis, where Khrushchev, the reason he sent those missiles to Cuba was to ward off political problems for himself at home. It's always the case.
0: So then, if that tends to be the motivator for these excursions elsewhere, these military excursions, that they tend to be driven by domestic considerations, Is it logical to you that the military budget keeps growing and growing and growing? And if so,

0: What forces do you think drive that?
1: Well, of course, it's illogical, but it shouldn't be a surprise. You know, now we have the proposal to increase the military budget. It was $500 billion. Now they're saying plus another $200 billion to pay for the war. So that's $700 billion. It's going to be like a 70% increase in the defense budget, which is certainly illogical. It's particularly illogical when we hear complaints out of the Pentagon that they don't know how to spend the money. I mean, they will find a way, of course. It's completely insane. At the moment, we're spending $1 trillion a year on the defense budget. And yet, several weeks into this war, they said, oh, maybe we need ground troops in the region. And they managed to sort of scrape up two Marine expeditionary units, which is all they had available. I mean, we have 250,000 Marines in the total Marine force, and they managed to scramble together two MEUs, they're called, Marine Expeditionary Units, which is about 5,000 Marines. So, I mean, the number's grown now, but, you know, that's the best we could do. And, you know, I do argue, that most of the money we spend on defence is completely wasted. It's either just disappears in sort of price gouging by the contractors, which is an important part, and what isn't is invested in highly complex weaponry, which in the end, well, two things result from that. Either they don't work very well, or you can't, they're so expensive, you can't build very many of them. And we're seeing that now in the Gulf, where the complaint is that our side is out of interceptor missiles. We depend so much on expensive high-tech systems, which we can never have enough of.
0: Andrew Coburn is my guest. He's Washington editor of Harper's Magazine. I'm Sasha Lilly, and this is Against the Grain. Bringing things back to Trump, while Trump may be wielding the powers of the presidency in particularly flagrant ways, you point out that he just builds on his predecessors. And I wonder if you could remind us of the ways that power has been concentrated into the presidency in recent decades.
1: Yes. Well, I say in one of the chapters in my book, I point out how the president has this incredible array of emergency powers, which have been accumulating really since the beginning of the Cold War, or some of them existed before that, but they've been accumulating since then, which most people don't even know about. We've seen Trump use them, and he found out about them in his first term, and he started to brag about them. He said, I have powers that most people don't even know about, which is true. For example, his whole tariff regime, he discovered he could do that using the International Emergency Economic Powers, I think that's the proper name, Powers Act of... It was a bill, law passed in 1977, which gave the president ostensibly the power to do things like, well, Trump interpreted this way. It was an emergency power, let him impose tariffs. Supreme Court's now thrown that out, but that's the way he proceeded. But I mean, he has powers. He can do things like suspend the internet, for example. He can deploy the Insurrection Acts and to use the military against the people. He can suspend Congress. There's emergency powers that were passed by Congress, and Congress usually then forgot about them. And then there's another whole section of things called, that we know nothing about, called the PEADs, Presidential Emergency Action Documents, which are locked in a drawer in the Justice Department, which give him power to do all the things like, as I said, suspending the internet he wants, which are all accumulated as part of the whole emergency continuity of government idea that, you know, if there's a nuclear war and, you know, most of our institutions are destroyed, this would be the framework for carrying on some kind of government in the amid the smoking ruins. And they've been slowly accumulating over the last half century. And, you know, Trump knows all about them. I mean, it's shocking this has been allowed to happen. And Congress occasionally takes an interest and then sort of forgets about it again. I mean, there was an effort in the Biden era that there was a bipartisan effort by Republicans and Democrats in the Senate and in the House to at least try and put a limit to say that the Emergency Powers Act that he's using for tariffs would automatically lapse after 30 days. And then as soon as Trump got in, the Republicans lost interest, so nothing happened. I mean, it's really, if we ever return to anything like normalcy, if we come out of the darkness of Trump and come out on the grass and play again, I would really hope that the Congress this time would not forget its obligations, would actually do something to rein in the powers that Trump has been abusing.
0: Can you give us some examples of how such emergency powers have been used preceding Donald Trump? Because, you know, this is not just some Pandora's box for him to open.
1: Well, we can think of things like locking up ethnic Japanese in California in World War II, which was a pretty shocking event. He used it then. I mean, Roosevelt was very happy to proceed on this basis. They used emergency powers to finance the Vietnam War for a long time. In fact, they used a power which had originally been given during the Civil War to allow troops in the Western Far West to buy fodder, to use funds to buy fodder for their horses. And someone looked this up and realized it could be adjusted or could be implemented to spend money for to fight the war in Vietnam. I mean, there was a whole number of things that they've used them in the past for.
0: Why do you think Congress has been so happy to go along with the erosion of its powers? We're seeing it right now with Trump not going to Congress, but declaring war by himself, or I guess he doesn't call it war. That is not just something that Trump pioneered.
1: Right. No, why has Congress behaved this way? You have to ask them, but they always think, I don't know, maybe their guy will get in next time and, you know, might need these powers. The last serious attempt to rein in to do with what we're talking about was during Watergate. And, you know, that time they had a weakened presidency, a very assertive Congress, I mean, by normal standards. And they still couldn't do it, you know. So if they couldn't do it then, what chance are they going to do it now? It's some lack of will. I guess to make it happen, you would need a group of congressional leaders who were determined to make this a priority in both parties and to ram it through and say, we're not going to put up with this anymore. But I see no sign of that happening.
0: Andrew Coburn in Washington is Burning. You write about the very cynical motivations that animate the leaders of political parties and those within them, very much including the Democratic Party. There's so much attention, of course, on the Republicans, but you also write that the Democrats in many ways have paved the way for Trump, including the concentration of power in the imperial presidency, you know, Obama killing U.S. citizens through drones. When you look at the Democratic Party and see what motivates those people running for office, those in positions of power, how does something like fundraising and aspirations to positions of power end up diminishing motivations around, say, principled decisions, all the kind of rhetoric that we hear out of the mouths of politicians?
1: Great question. Well, you mentioned fundraising at the top. That has a huge amount to do with it. I mean, the way I look at the Democratic Party as, you know, it's run by a sort of a consultant complex, and the consultants have a huge amount of influence, and they want a particular model of the party. They want a party of campaigning, and they like campaigns that are very heavily dependent on TV advertising, even though I don't know anyone who watches TV anymore. I don't think most people do. TVs have become like landlines. Anyway, they want to spend a huge amount of money on those, to which end they demand that the candidates come up with a huge amount of, you know, concentrate on fundraising. You know, if you run for Congress and you go to the, as a Democrat, and you go to the Democratic campaign, Congressional Campaign Committee, they will tell you that here's what you've got to do. You've got to get up in the morning and have your coffee and then settle down and get on the phone and spend the day raising money. Maybe you can do a little bit of campaigning and talking to people in the evening. I mean, I've seen this at first hand. My wife ran for Congress. She ignored that, but that was what they wanted to do, spend all your time raising money and give it to the consultants. So that already is a powerful disincentive to sort of to fight for principle. The second point is this cult of the moderate, the idea that if you take an extreme position, that's going to, you know, turn people off. Even if you fight your principles, that's going to turn people off. That means you spend less time sort of making generic statements on TV and actually talking, working with volunteers, with people on the grounds, your supporters, because they're people who get fired up about things. They have enthusiasm. And people who control the parties, particularly the Democratic Party, don't like that. They don't like a whole bunch of populist enthusiasm, because that diminishes their control. Look how they resisted Bernie Sanders vehemently in both his presidential campaigns, because they didn't like the whole notion that there was this big group of people, decisive group of voters, who they didn't control, who were, you know, who were, among other things, threatening to interrupt the money supply by, for instance, forswearing AIPAC and the Israeli lobby, which is so important in Democratic Party fundraising. But I think there's a lot of just mechanical reason to do with the mechanics of campaigning and party control that affect it.
0: So is it still the case that whatever candidate raises the most money, they're most likely to win? Or is the logic that you were describing a few minutes ago about churning out a lot of money to go into the pockets of consultants or onto advertisements on television, does that actually not, you know, yield the goods at the end?
1: I look at the Kamala Harris campaign. I mean, they had so much money. I mean, the amount they spent that was funneled through her campaign, on behalf of her campaign, was $1.5 billion, $2 billion. No one actually knows. If the party does know. I've seen, I've seen Ken Martin, the current chairman of the Democratic Party, talk about $2.5 billion spent on the election. And there was wall-to-wall TV advertising, consultants, you know, getting rich off the all the way along. And who is not president now. So I think if you don't have people in the end sense, if you don't really have a message, if it's just an empty vessel.
0: You mentioned AIPAC, the Israel lobby, which has played a very important role influencing the Democratic Party. And there have been recent reports of politicians, including people like Cory Booker, who have taken very large amounts of money from the Israeli lobby, from AIPAC, now stating that they're not going to take money from AIPAC going forward. And I wondered to what you would attribute this shift, at least in public rhetoric, is looking not so much at those in positions of leadership in the Democratic Party, but more rank-and-file voters. Has Israel and AIPAC become so toxic that the Democratic Party establishment has to pretend some distance from it?
1: Well, yes. We've watched Israel, you know, the world has watched Israel massacre, you know, upwards of 100,000 people. I mean, it could be as many as 600,000 people in Gaza by the cruelest methods, by starvation and, you know, sniping at children, burying people alive and so on. And you can't, you know, try, there's been concerted efforts, of course, to stop us seeing all that. But try as you might, you know, you can't conceal a crime of that enormity forever. And people react accordingly. You know, as an American journalist once said, the Israelis were complaining to him about the bad publicity, bad press he was giving them. And he said, well, if you do bad things, people will write bad things about you. And that's what's happened. So it's also not just true for the Democrats, it's true for the Republicans as well, where you've seen a very spectacular fall off in support for Israel among MAGA youth, Republican youth, people under 30. And it's, you know, it's because it's why Charlie Kirk, you know, right wing, big figure on the right, before he was killed, he was actually turning away from Israel and starting to speak critically of them. And the reason was that his people, the kids who came to his performances, you know, weren't putting up with this. They were saying, well, why are we supporting genocide in Gaza? So that's really the fundamental reason why Democrats, even if they don't mean it. I mean, Cory Booker, I think, has been completely disgusting. I mean, he continually votes. He votes to send arms to Israel. He just says he won't take money for AIPAC. And there's been a lot of cases of Democratic congressmen saying they wouldn't take money from AIPAC and then getting it through the back door, you know, it's funneled through Hakeem Jeffries or some other way. But it's certainly a significant development that AIPAC's become toxic.
0: Well, another thing that I guess we could sort of see a bipartisan character to is the nuclear industry, which Andrew Coburn, you write about in Washington is Burning. Both Democrats and Republicans back the nuclear industry. And I wanted to ask you, how do the latter, the Democrats, present the support of nuclear power, which, you know, of course, is massively expensive and certainly for many years quite unpopular in the United States after some spectacular blow-ups? How is nuclear power now being rebranded as a source of clean energy?
1: Well, you said it, clean energy. You know, we all want clean energy because of what we hear about climate change. And the nuclear industry has very cleverly, since climate became a thing in the late 80s, of saying, well, you know, it's carbon free, which it certainly isn't. You know, it's clean energy all the way around. And therefore, that's been hugely important in them rebranding it and selling it to the public. I mean, it helps that they're not actually building any nuclear. Well, they're proposing to build nuclear power stations, but I mean, nuclear energy got such a bad press in the 70s because there were, you know, was a huge amount of building going on. And then you had Three Mile Island and some other accidents which were underplayed. So people weren't, you know, their attention wasn't being drawn to it. You know, I think, I find some of what's going on now rather hair-raising. I mean, for instance, on the shores of Lake Michigan, you have the Palisades nuclear reactor, which was decommissioned because it was old and worn out. And they said, all right, we'll close it down. And now they said, oh, we're reopening it. You know, we're recommissioning it. It's being started up again by a company that's never actually run a nuclear reactor. And people are pointing out that the steam generator pipes are corroded. And it does sound like an accident waiting to happen. But yet, they say, no, we need Palisades, will supply, will be a vital source of power, of clean energy. And that's happening in a lot of places. So I think it's a disaster waiting to happen, many disasters waiting to happen, for reasons I explain in the chapter of my book.
0: One wonders also if the U.S. escapade into Iran might bolster things like the nuclear power industry in the United States, since there's certainly talk about diversifying sources of power. And, of course, we're in a moment where there's a big backlash against data centers around the country because people know that they're going to be raising their electricity bills, damaging the environment, damaging water, and so on. And it appears that nuclear power is also being positioned as the answer to that.
1: Well, right, although people should understand that one of the reasons their data centers are putting their electricity bills up is it's not just the data centers themselves, it's the enormously expensive transmission lines that the utilities put up, which would come from the power stations to the data centers. That's what people in utilities talk about, making money off iron in the ground. Iron in the ground, which is the pilot 200-foot pylons carrying 750 kilovolts of electricity. That alone, we shouldn't be beguiled into thinking that nuclear power stations are going to somehow keep us free of enormous increases in our electricity bills, because they certainly won't.
0: Right. I mean, can you remind us of how expensive nuclear power actually is? I mean, in many ways, it's an industry that has not, unlike renewables, which have, taken off, nuclear power is really just not viable economically.
1: Well, I mean, look at the only nuclear power stations we've built in recent years have been the ones in Voti in Georgia, Voti 3 and 4. It's part of an existing, pre-existing reactor complex. And they were, I think the cost overrun on them was something like 100%. I think it went from $13 billion to $27 billion. I believe that's the figure. The problem is that they're saying that, we're going to have cheaper nuclear power because of small modular reactors, which sound kind of cute, small, you can put them in the trunk of your car or something. But the idea is that they would be cheaper because you'd have mass production, that the parts would be assembled in factories and could then be sent to when you're building, assembled on site. But no one's ever actually done that. And you have to remember that when you're building the bits that go into making a nuclear power station, infinitely small tolerances. And one of the reasons that things like the ones in Georgia were held up for so long was, having to machine all the pipes and tubes and things on site was infinitely intricate and time-consuming and expensive. And the idea that you're going to have something stamped out in a factory hundreds or thousands of miles away, which would arrive in perfect enough shape to be just bolted together, and you could run up your little power station in no time, is just a sort of fantasy. So there's no... the technologies that are being touted for these small reactors, as it happens, nearly all of them were tried by the Navy in the 1950s and 60s, and all discarded. Mr. Gates is building one in Wyoming on a small modular reactor, and it's a liquid sodium. It's cooled by liquid sodium. And I asked an old Navy reactor specialist about this. He said, oh yeah, we tried that on a submarine called the Seawolf in the 60s. And he said it started leaking even before it left the dock. And eventually they had to take the reactor out and wrap it up in a ball of steel, and they dropped it into the sea off Maryland. God, they're figuring that the radioactivity inside would decay before the steel did. More recently, I can tell you that the Navy has changed its mind and decided that maybe the steel wouldn't last that long, so they've been looking for it but can't find it.
0: Unbelievable. Andrew Coburn, on that note, returning to the start of our conversation and the pork of the military-industrial complex, I want to thank you so much for joining me.
1: Hey, it's been fun. Thank you.
0: Andrew Coburn is the author of Washington is Burning, Corruption and Lies in the Age of Trump. He's the author of many other books, including Spoils of War and Kill Chain, and he's Washington editor at Harper's Magazine. You've been listening to Against the Grain. I'm Sasha Lilly. Thanks so much for listening, and please tune in again next time.

0: 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I'm Neil Nixon at the Bundy Museum Community Radio Station, Binghamton, New York.
1: For the Daily Yonder and Public News Service, this is the news from rural America. Communities along a planned Central Texas high-voltage line fear it comes with lots of risk and little benefit. A 200-foot-wide easement would run through rural properties, but with no planned substations, none of the electricity would reach local consumers. Mia Surratt of Burnett County says landowners would pay the cost to benefit distant oil fields and data centers.
2: It's changing the infrastructure for your county and for your neighbors. It destroys history for the area. It can affect our taxes.
1: Texas lawmakers fast-tracked new transmission lines, cutting approval time from a year to 6 months, reducing input from local governments and residents. More than 1,000 parties are still asking to have their concerns considered. Rancher Susan Warren says that's in spite of the tight time frame and a highly technical, divisive process.
3: This is just really difficult because you're pitting one neighbor against another. I'm thinking, what happened? What our forefathers fought for and our freedoms and our voices?
1: As the economy bogs down, rural North Carolina voters say they feel deeply pessimistic and they want more government help. 55% told the poll commissioned by Rural Strategies their top concern is rising costs. Strategies President Dee Davis says the pessimism caught them off guard.
4: They were full of doubt, uncertainty. That was a little surprising. We're not used to seeing this much pessimism.
1: In 2023, 42% of voters said the government should get out of their way. Davis says now only a third agree.
4: People are admitting they need government support and high cost of living are really influencing rural voters.
1: Tribal colleges are raising alarms about the Trump administration's 2027 budget blueprint. If approved by Congress, education officials warn a number of schools will close. Cheryl Crazybull with the American Indian College Fund says the proposed cuts don't line up with the administration's promised support for rural America, where tribal colleges and universities serve entire communities.
5: They're training teachers, healthcare workers, you know, a lot of agriculture workers. So they're doing a lot of things that shore up rural communities.
1: Historically, funding for tribal higher ed has enjoyed strong bipartisan support. Memorial Day marks the start of summer and includes celebrating America's 250th anniversary on July 4th. Ahead of that, Sail 250, a flotilla of 60 international tall ships, is traveling to port cities along the eastern seaboard. Spokesman Chris O'Brien says one stop is Cape Charles, Virginia.
6: The ships are the goodwill ambassadors of their countries. They serve to bring people together.
1: For the Daily Yonder and Public News Service, I'm Roz Brown. 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

0: WBDYLP, a project of the Bundy Museum of History and Art in Binghamton. On Friday, May 29th, the Bundy Museum presents Tallulah Paisley with guests live in the Annex Theater. 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
2: 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Ease into your Sunday with the Compton Jazz Lounge, where mellow, classic jazz and reflective, ethereal sounds from around the world create the perfect morning mood. I'm D. Scott. And here at WBDY, Compton Jazz Lounge Sunday is a place and a sanctuary of sound for the soul.

Hey, yo, good morning. I'm D. Scott, and you are in the Compton Jazz Lounge coming to you from WBDY Binghamton. I will be here with you until 10 a.m. Eastern Standard Time, so thank you so much for coming in and spending part of your Sunday morning with me. I hope that you are, and I trust that you are enjoying your Memorial Day weekend as this unofficial start of summer begins tomorrow. And that's my time of year, summertime. We just heard from the Tom Farrell Quintet, and that was a title track from his LP entitled Moon Alley. Up next is a composition by Mr. Joe Martin from the LP Not By Chance. This is Cemente.

That was Flor Purim from her LP Butterfly Dreams, and that was Dingy. And before that, we heard from Baya Com H from the LP Night Songs. The name of that cut was She Sings. And at the very top of the set, we heard the title track from Hank Mobley's LP Poppin'. I am D. Scott, and you're in the Compton Jazz Lounge. This is the first Sunday, I guess, preceding, or the Sunday preceding the unofficial start of summer. Tomorrow's Memorial Day. Summer is here, and I hope that you're having a great weekend. I hope that you're off work tomorrow so that you can get together with friends, family, eat barbecue, whatever it is that you do. It's always nice to have a three-day weekend, and man, the start of summer is always special for me. Up next is a composition by the great Bill Evans from his LP, and this is the title track. Name of this cut is Interplay.

That was the Ron Carter Quartet from his LP Piccolo. The name of that cut was Cigarro. And before that, we heard, and these are from our friends over in Scandinavia, we heard from Bjorn Soli from the LP Aglow, and the name of that cut was Windjammer. And at the very top of the set, we heard from Paul Gonzalez from his LP Getting Together, and that was Yesterday's. Up next is a composition and a collaboration between two of my favorite string artists. This is Lionel Loke with Dave Holland from the LP United, and this is Transit.

That was Cuban pianist Gonzalo Rubalcaba from his LP Paseo. The name of that cut was Paseo Con Fula. And before that, we heard from Alan Pasqua with Jack DeJohnette and Dave Holland from the LP. Actually, it's not an LP. It's actually a single. The name of that cut was Milagro. And we opened the set with a song from Mr. Roy Haynes, and this will be the title track from his LP, entitled Equipoise. Up next are a couple of selections from the great Eric Dolphy. We'll begin with a cut entitled Out There, and the second composition that we'll hear will be Eric with Booker Little, and that cut will be Miss Ann. So what you're going to hear is Out There, followed by Miss Ann, the great Eric Dolphy. Enjoy.

I'm D. Scott, and you've been in the Compton Jazz Lounge. Coming to you from WBDY Binghamton, I'd like to thank you so much for tuning in and spending part of your Sunday morning with me. The Memorial Day weekend, we're halfway through it. So get on out there and get those grills ready and get those ribs or whatever you got going on. Let's get on down with the celebration for the beginning of summer. Let's go out of here with Freddie Hubbard from his LP, Polar AC. This is People Make the Go, Make the World Go Round. Have a great rest of your day. Peace and love.

This is 99.5 WBDYLP, a project of the Bundy Museum of History and Art in Binghamton. On Saturday, May 30th, the Bundy Museum and the Gomez Legacy Family present Freaky's Dance Party live in the Annex Theater and hosted by Melly Mel. 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Once again, that is Freaky's Dance Party, Saturday, May 30th at the Bundy Museum.

0: Red has been a source of strength for me over my lifetime. A primary color. It's around plenty of daycares and kindergartens and nurseries. I remember it from United Lutheran Church, Viking Elementary, and in my own bedroom. My mother, Ashley, was an interior designer. She used it a lot in our house, wallpaper, carpet, and even picture frames. I had the opportunity to record with Jack White several years ago. So much fun. And the windows in his studio were tinted red. I felt so at home, although I don't know Jack that well. But I do know that he, too, has an affinity for color, and red must mean something similar to him as it does to me. The sort of blend of church and life and family and passion. The most iconic moment, perhaps, the first most special moment where the color red seared itself into my brain and has become a thing that is both part of my blood and what I feel I'm trying to recapture now that I'm 50, happened in the early 1980s when I saw it on TV with the advent of MTV.
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0: Pop stars from the 1960s and 70s like Pat Benatar and Mick Jagger and Pete Townsend could now visually engage with their audiences in their own homes, reclining in their own easy chairs.
3: I want my MTV.
0: And every music lover had the chance to not only hear new music, but see who was doing the music and who was singing it. And Lord Almighty, there were some crazy videos back then when MTV first was invented. One of the weirdest, but one of the coolest, had to have been that video by Herbie Hancock, his song Rocket. But nobody could compete with Michael Jackson and the moment he stepped out into his apartment hallway in the video to Beat It. That red leather jacket blinded me with beauty. It was a mythical jacket. It was on par with that baseball bat by Roy Hobbs, Wonder Boy, the thing from the gods. And it became the thing that I dreamed about before I went to sleep that night. This is the Great American Folk Show. My name is Tom Brousseau. It's a place where we commune with you to tell stories and sing some songs and talk to some good people with great voices. I'm going to highlight the life and career so far of Richard Buckner, whose impact on the singer-songwriter genre is indelible. His style on the mic and on the page is inimitable. No one can copy this guy. Nobody. This can be attributed to the fact that he remains an artist, always has, always will. He's an explorer, an observer, a painter, like Edward Degas. In a moment, I'll run my interview with him, stopping on a few occasions to spin the songs he sent in for the show. If you don't know his music, I'm sure you're going to enjoy what you're going to hear, his music and the conversation that we have. But if you're a fan of his music, then this broadcast will be the excellent companionable tote to what you might already have in your arsenal of his body of work. But first, years ago, I had the opportunity to do a month-long residency in Chicago at a place called Shuva's and call up some friends of mine, Kelly Hogan, Nora O'Connor, and old Scotty L, to join me for a few tunes, one of them being one of my favorite Buckner tunes called Emma. Here's that song now.

Thank you. That was a Richard Buckner song.

0: We're on the phone with Richard Buckner, who's released 10 albums spanning the years 1994 to 2013. Lots of touring in there. Richard, you've even stopped in my hometown of Grand Forks a few times, and that's how I first got to know your music in 1998. Your most recent work is the poetry collection, Cuttings from the Tangle. You were on the Great American Folk Show in 2021, reading some of those poems. And whether it's a song or a poem, your writing is impressionistic, like a painter. And I want to dive into that a bit over the course of our interview because you give your audiences a unique experience. And certainly, whenever Richard Buckner releases anything, it's going to challenge, it's going to move, it's going to be great. Thank you for being on the Great American Folk Show.
1: Wow, thank you.
0: I'd like to start off today and just ask you a little bit about where you're from. I think you've lived in a few different places, but where do you hail from originally?
1: I hail from kind of a smear through central Northern California, primarily between, say, Redding and Bakersfield, with a few temporary jaunts to Humboldt, and then briefly below the Grapevine for just a few months because family is strictly Northern Californian.
0: Can you tell us, what that whole Northern California thing is all about? I mean, you mentioned Humboldt and Redding. This is an interesting part of Northern California.
1: Yeah, it's, the main separation between Northern and Southern that comes up, lightly is the whole water issue. they are different worlds. I mean, below the Grapevine is Los Angeles and everything that comes out of that. And Northern is fertile and rich and as well, but in a different kind of way. I can't even say if it's even liberal or conservative. It's kind of just everything. All the extremes and everything in between.
0: I love those Northern California towns. I think of, or Central, I think of Visalia, I think of Locke, Davis, the interesting little pockets, Yuba City, where mysteries just seem to be.
1: Yeah, I mean, so much of that area. I mean, we're talking anything from Grapes of Wrath to the Donner Party. and all sorts of becoming the country of California almost with everything it offers. And yes, the little towns. I grew up in Yuba City, on and off here and there. And when I was there, it was one of the years that Rand McNally called it the worst city in the U.S. Marysville, right across the river, a mile away, where I also lived on and off, was the biggest little city in California and founded by some members of the Donner Party and other people, bankers and investors and that sort of thing. But the little towns are great, and they're still there. They're like, even the ones that aren't ghost towns are kind of like ghost towns. Last time I was out there, and there's specific places I love to wander in the foothills of Sierra Nevadas and, of course, through the Central Valley and the dozens and dozens of places, towns that I lived in over the course of my upbringing.
0: What are some of your fondest, earliest childhood memories of your upbringing?
1: The upbringing was, it was very scattered across the state. So it was an ongoing series of new experiences, so good or bad, moving into a new place and starting over again, or thinking you're starting over, the clean slate every few months, and all the different kinds of towns and houses and places, other places we lived in. The circumstances for moving that much were fraught, with drama. But my eyes were wide, and I got to see a lot of things. And maybe even being a new person constantly, you see things in a new way all the time, which makes you into like kind of a more an observer.
0: My interview with Richard Buckner continues after I play you this song that he sent in. It's one of three, called Lil Wallet Picture. And what's so sort of biographical about this tune is the location that he mentions, the lyric, this stretch of 99 that takes so many lives. 99 is one of the north-south state routes in California, near where Richard grew up in Yuba City. And it's lined with these trees. It's quite beautiful, actually. I've driven it many times, but it can be deadly, too. There are lots of roads that cross it, and as a result, there are a lot of crashes. Here's that tune.

0: onto a picture of you.
1: Members of your family, mom, dad, siblings, musical, or were you the only one that excelled in that way?
2: No, in fact, almost exclusively non-musical. I can't think of anybody. There was a great-grandfather, Popo, from Alabama, who used to play fiddle on his hip. And then I had an Uncle Gene, who was a second marriage uncle to my mother's aunt. And Gene played jazz guitar and drank whiskey with his coffee in the morning. And had a laugh like a crying chopper.
1: Yeah. Did these family members encourage you, or did you take inspiration from what they did to create music yourself?
2: No, it was all an escape, and it was done in private with no one else involved. I pushed for it. Wherever we moved to, I'd usually find some place to start guitar lessons or work on something like that. But it was completely just myself. There was even a guitar recital once when I was a teenager with a private teacher, and she did a show of all her students. And, you know, I could drive then, so I didn't even invite my family. I just did it. It was just for me.
1: Yeah, I would say that's a very personal experience. So when you would be practicing at home, then you were practicing in your room or somewhere shut off from the rest of your family?
2: Oh, yes. Yes, always the closed door of the bedroom and not shared with anybody. Music was late for me, so I didn't experience, I had guitars when I was growing up, but couldn't really play easy play songbooks, you know, like the Eagles or something like that, to learn songs, but really not mastering anything, just kind of learning basic chords and thinking about it, listening to a lot of music, whatever they were, 8-tracks, cassettes, vinyl, radio, constantly monitoring music. And in California, the exciting thing each weekend was a pink section of the San Francisco Chronicle that would, a huge pullout on pink paper that would show all the upcoming tours and shows coming up and talk about coming music, coming out, new releases. That was really exciting. And it gave me a chance to kind of see the outside world when I was still traveling from small town to small town. And San Francisco was the first larger town.

0: kind of set me on a course that I was already on, but still a course that was more like working at a bookstore and the people who work there as well can supply you with a different kind of knowledge or a different way of looking at things, you know, which was important. It's going to a town that did have regular shows and more access to the arts.
1: So you found a community?
0: Not immediately. I had a few friends I moved around with here and there. But San Francisco is one of those places that, you know, no matter what your twist is, you can explore it. And I did a lot of that exploring alone, but was also turned on to a lot of things by people I knew, whether it was music or different places, parts of town that had different kinds of things going on. San Francisco is such a quilt of different things. You really, there's, it seems limitless, even though you might be, think you're bored at the time. You're not bored. You're just exploring.
1: Out of curiosity, what was the name of that bookstore?
0: It was called Acorn Books. It was a really nice store in the Tenderloin on Polk Street, which the street itself is quite a character parade. And the store inside was just like an oasis of beautiful, rare books. And yeah, $5 an hour.
1: Did you read a lot, always been an avid reader, or just like being around books?
0: My family really wasn't. You know, we had the requisite Reader's Digest condensed library on the shelves and a bunch of things like that. So I did the reading on my own. I mean, luckily, the great thing about schools, elementary schools then, was no matter where I did move, there was usually some sort of program where you could order books in class, or they had those magazines like Bananas, or things like that you could order, and once every couple weeks you get, like, you could order a new book. And I did a lot of reading that way. You know, some were real books, some were things like the book adaptation of Jaws or something, you know. So I read a lot of everything, but not much, there wasn't much discussion of books or literature or music or stuff around the house. Back then, you know, I had the all-around, you know, the all-inclusive place called Tower Records, where you can go for the books, records, T-shirts, you know, everything was there, and the music was complete. And it was like those kind of places, I think, really like educated me as much as you know, anything else, because you're just left to explore there alone and go off on your own. Like, it was like walking around a library, which I would also do sometimes. You know, coming home from school, I would just go to the library and go to some room, read a book about movie monsters or something. You know,
1: get lost a little bit in the library.
0: Get lost, exactly.
1: Why the guitar? Was there any other instrument that, you know, you could have gone to? Was the guitar just something that was available? Was it the fact that it's a somewhat portable instrument? Why the guitar?
0: I can only think that's why I had it. We never lived anywhere long enough to have something like a piano or anything like that. And the guitar was something that I could have and not have to share with anybody. It could be quiet. Mm-hmm. So there were a couple like cheap guitars along the way when I was growing up that came and went. And I didn't have a, you know, real guitar for a period of time until probably I got into college. Before I started college, I found like a cheap solid body with a cheap amp, you know, for a couple hundred bucks. When I was working at a record store and I was like 18, that was my first like electric thing. And then after that, I kind of went through a number of, you know, guitars. Junkers are nice ones here and there. That was portable. And it was portable when I was, you know, moving, not only when I was growing up every few months, but like when I moved to, say, San Francisco and living in like residential hotels, you know, a small room somewhere, you pretty much only have like a guitar and a bag and a few other things you can bring with you, because there's just no room, and you have to move on like the municipal bus or something.
1: If you're just tuning in, this is the Great American Folk Show. We are on the phone with songwriter and poet Richard Buckner. Richard, when did it all really start happening for you in terms of, you know, songwriting, where you saw a future in it, and then you started to do it? When did all that take place?
0: A friend of mine, he was a friend, the manager of the record store I worked at when I turned 18, had one of the first cassette four tracks. He was kind of a jazzy guitar player, and I loved it. I loved the thought of it, and didn't get one of my own until I think about the time I moved to San Francisco, and I had it in a little closet, and I started like multi-tracking, which really made me write. I wasn't interested in like songwriting per se on an instrument for no reason, but home recording got me thinking, because I'm just thinking,

0: more in terms of sounds, and words were secondary. It was just an interesting thing to do, to layer tracks of noise. And, you know, I couldn't really play. It was just, I was discovering things haphazardly. And that's when I kind of started writing. And that, so that would be like, I don't know, 89 or something like that. And from there, it led to writing other songs. I had tried stuff in college because I had a couple bands I tried to put together. We did mostly covers, but there were a couple early songs I tried there then too that I'm really glad nobody's ever heard.
1: What cover songs did you guys do? Like the Eagles, that kind of thing, or no, something a little bit more like college?
0: I don't think we did the Eagles, and we did like jokey things. Like we did like, you know, in college, I was a creative writing major. So we had a song, one of our songs, you know, we were heavily influenced by the music going on at the time. So like at the time, like great stuff, like psychedelic furs, that area of music. And so I think I remember we did like that song from this first record. Each line starts out, "I'm in love with," and they goes on to describe certain things. But we filled in the "I'm in love with" things about our English department, because the two of us were in an English department together. So there was a supervisor named Lennis Dunlap, who was very stern, and you didn't want to cross him, and it was hard to get a good grade out of him. So we had "I'm in love with Lennis Dunlap. I'm in love with the English department," you know, like things. So it kept kind of, you know, half-hearted, but trying to rock.
1: And what college was this? Where did you go to school?
0: I ended up my last couple years at Chico State. I did junior college for a few months in Oroville, and then moved for a year to Idaho to a Mormon junior college. I wasn't religious, but a good friend of mine who I liked a lot was. And so I somehow got in for a year there and lived with like four ex-missionaries. And I was 19, and you know, in my opinion, Mormon kids are wilder than Catholic kids. So it was, you know, it wasn't exactly a straight time there, like Rumspringa, but for Mormons. It was primarily, I think, an opportunity for me to leave where I'd grown up and escape everything and try to just being away from everything I knew. And then when I went back, I thought I was going to go down to Southern California to go to a state college down there, but I changed my mind at the last minute and just ended up at Chico because it's cheaper and easier and kind of familiar terrain.
1: Do you remember the first full song that you wrote, finished writing it, and you thought to yourself, I think I'm onto something?
0: No. It's all always been just like pure searching and accidentally stumbling upon something you keep doing for some reason. There's no like, there's never been like a pride where I felt I'd done something. It's more like something I just wish I could keep to myself, but do the nature of what it is shared.
1: Do you still feel that way?
0: Yes. Absolutely. In every respect, I just, I want to be invisible.
1: If you're just tuning in, this is the Great American Folk Show. We are on the phone with Richard Buckner. Thank you again for visiting with us. I realized I've hardly asked you any of the questions that I've written down, but I love it because I think the conversation is just going in the way that it's going to go. We were talking about songwriting. Songwriting is, for some, it's very personal, and it remains that way. And for others, you know, they stumble upon a formula, and the pursuit then might be to continue doing that and to make money doing that. But I've always considered you an artist in the true sense of the word. When we began this conversation, I called you impressionistic. You've got a unique way. Do you see yourself having evolved as a songwriter?
0: No. It's a series of manias, a series of sections of time with their own problems and their own experiences that is just like, I don't know, translated in the different ways that I am putting the words down or how I want the music to make me feel. It's a series of stops and starts. And I mean, yeah, evolution or, you know, maybe just a trail would be better.
1: Any pressure from agents or, you know, record execs to be a certain way?
0: No, in fact, it's the opposite. I'm never something that's a commodity, I think. I've never felt like there was any kind of thing that was wanted of me, because there was nothing possible to want. I kind of skirt around the outskirts, you know.
1: It's been a while since you've released a record. You had this collection of poetry that came out in 2021, Cuttings from the Tangle, which I really loved. But in terms of releasing albums, it's been a while. Are you refueling the receptacles?
0: There have been abandoned projects that have taken years. Between 2013 and when I put the book out, there was a long story song compilation I was trying to put together, which I did a lot of writing for and dabbled in on and off for a few years. There was another record that I thought I had enough songs for that I tried to record in about 2018, and it failed in the studio. And then there's been a bunch of other writing I've done. And there was also somewhere before the last record, there was also some incidental music that I made. So there's been a lot of work done, but I don't, like I said, I'm not a commodity. There's low demand, let me just say. I really don't have an inkling to chase it around. I didn't before. I just kind of took advantage of what was offered to me, whether tours or opportunities or a chance to record and do something. But I have a lot of work at home to do, and I do it and put it in a drawer or work on it and just think. I don't see the point, really, of putting something out, especially with the way the things are now with getting music out there. I mean, I don't necessarily know if I need a label or want a label. I can put stuff out on my own through social media if I want, which I experiment with. And it's great because you can put it out, and if you don't like it, delete it. You know, like, I wish I hadn't put that on the record. Like, well, I'll just delete it.
1: Yeah, things have changed quite a bit since you first started in the record industry.
0: Yes. I was kind of the tail end of the boilerplate record deal. I know the people who experienced it as well. Shortly before, everything kind of got skewed even more so in royalties and in distribution. So I got a taste of it, which was kind of cool, being in that kind of environment. You know, being in the same mastering studio that Tom Petty or Rush mastered in, you know, it's like, what am I doing here? Or a label that put out records you love like that. But then also being on a cool independent label where you, you know, idolize a lot of people on the same label as you. It's like, you know, it's an honor, but it's not necessarily the place to be.
1: And of course, the other side to that is you've got a new record out. Now you have to tour. You've not toured. I think you do occasional shows. People write in and maybe invite you into their home to play, which is must be a lot of fun to do. But the grand tours that you've done, do you miss doing that?
0: I miss driving around. I always said that touring was more like an excuse. The shows were an excuse to tour. It was driving around mostly alone, usually alone, and going anywhere I wanted and observing from my, you know, what I thought was invisibility, you know, various towns and situations you stumble upon. That was the greatest part about touring. Shows can be, you know, can be intimidating for various reasons, good and bad. And, I just feel like the club shows were great and terrible. The living room shows, the acoustic shows I was doing were mostly great because it kind of brought me out of a shell I was in. I was actually in spaces that weren't behind a curtain or late at night. It was in somebody's house, you know, at a reasonable hour. I played a lighthouse. The next night I played somebody's living room. The next night I played, you know, a roastery. So it was just kind of, it was nice in that way. The business end of things was much easier because I didn't deal with money every night. Those shows, they all just went through the person who put them together. And at the end, we added it up and split the money. There was no like going to some coked out, drunk promoter at the end of the night, expecting them to carefully count your tickets. You know, the end of the night at shows and club shows is always anxious.
1: But you would have to deal with that doing those long tours, not the living room tours, but, you know, the long tours. You're the person who's driving. You're the person who's toting in all of the equipment. And so at the end of the night, you're the last person to leave to have that conversation with the owner to collect the money that they owe you.
0: Yes. And like I said, a lot of times they're not as sharp state of mind. Some permanently, some just that night, but you have to deal with them reasonably and sometimes unreasonably. And that takes a toll as well. I'm not like a real chatty kind of a social person. I guess I could be at times a long time ago when I was drinking more and made me a little more social, but I'm not naturally like that. And I'm not naturally easy around people. So when you get into situations where you have to be socially easy in a situation where it's absurd, it takes a lot of energy, let's say.
1: Yeah, in that sense, it kind of forces you to be someone that you're not and adds another check to the, you know, just the general unhealthiness of the touring lifestyle.
0: Yeah. Healthy in a way that for me is like getting to explore the world and having open road and open opportunities, you know, however they may fall in front of you. I really, really love the open road. That's the best part of it. You're alone. You know, you're talking to yourself while you're driving, addressing, you know, old enemies or situations that nobody will hear about. A lot of therapy gets done.
1: If you're just tuning in, you're listening to The Great American Folk Show. This is our interview with Richard Buckner. Richard, I want to direct your attention to one of your albums in particular called The Hill. Came out in 2002. A really gorgeous record. I feel like around that time, we were starting to take a look back at some of the past American greats, the Carter family, for example, and Woody Guthrie. And then you came out with this record where you did something similar. You're shining a light on a past great, only your light was a little bit stronger, and it saw back even further than all of the rest. And you were shining the light on Edgar Lee Masters. And this record is been one that I've listened to millions of times. It's a beautiful record, and I'm curious about it. So this is the fourth release that you had, and I'm curious as to why you felt like you wanted to go into that direction after having released three acclaimed solo records. It seemed like you were really starting to make an impression on your own work, and then you come out with The Hill. What was the reason for that? You just interested in doing something different? You had this project in the works for a little while?
0: Sort of. In the works, in the glove compartment. Before I made my second record in Tucson, on the way to Tucson, I wasn't living anywhere. I stopped for a week at a motel near Death Valley, and I had a four-track cassette recorder and a paperback copy of The Hill, of Spoon River's anthology, which is probably the one I lifted when I worked at that bookstore in Tenderloin in San Francisco years before. I stocked shelves and occasionally took a few cheap ones. And I had it with me a week off, and my time off is spent alone working on projects and thinking. So I had this room in this hotel, not even a hotel. It was like the property used to be the hunting cabin for Howard Hughes, and it was a main house and a couple buildings and a couple garages. My room was what used to be one of the garages, and the house was in no way fancy or anything. It was just an old house that's kind of falling apart. Out in back, there was an airstrip, a dirt airstrip beyond a barbed wire fence. And I was in this room, which was, I think, half of a garage. They split it into two rooms with, I don't think it had a phone or anything. And just my four track and the book. And I spent the week there, and then I drive, you know, 15 miles in one direction to the one restaurant in the area and serving like cowboy food, you know, beans and cornbread and stuff, and then go back there. And then, so I have the original cassette, and I think it was like six or seven songs I came up with. And then I put the cassette in my glove compartment of my pickup truck and forgot about it for a couple of years. And then years later, somebody who was borrowing my truck found it and said, "What's this?" And I was like, "Oh, yeah." And I listened to it. I was like, "Oh, I remember that." I was at the time I was trying to make a record, writing songs, and I kind of hit a drywall, and I turned to that instead, and ended up not planning to make it. I just turned to the project as to keep my hands from being idle, and to keep thinking and maybe work myself, not consciously thinking this, but work myself out of this whatever dry run I was in. And so I rented this little room. I rented it in Edmonton, Alberta. It was like a small exam room, very small, in this building that used to be a dentist medical building, a dentist office. And this little room was as big as a closet, a walk-in closet. And I had an 8-track mini disc recorder they just came out with then. And I had that in there with like a mic and a single pre and a couple of instruments. And I just went through the book and read through it and came up with a lot of instrumental ideas that some became beds for the words, the poems that I selected, and some stayed instrumental interpretations of the poem. And it happened very organically. I mean, I wasn't trying to make a record, and I didn't think it was a record. I was just screwing around, really, with this book. And then the kind of basic equipment I had, I didn't have any way to really mix it down on anything except a CD burner that only burns it as one track. So I made a one-track version of it and just liked it. I thought it was exactly what I wanted to be. I didn't plan on being one track, but it had to be that. So I released it as a one-track, 17-song kind of cycle after I had it kind of retuned here and there at a studio in Tucson.
1: I remember that. I listened to this album on the listening station back when, you know, you could do that at record stores, and it was one track that was 18 parts long.
0: Yeah,
1: that was unusual. This isn't really how CDs are released. It was unusual.
0: Yeah, I like that. I like that about it. I was working on it on a machine that I bought with money that the major label had given me to work on demos for an assumed third record. And it wasn't much. It wasn't even enough for a day in the studio. And I thought it was a waste of money. So instead, I took the money and bought my 8-track mini disc recorder, which I still use to this day. It's my primary recorder now still. So I got it out of a scam. And luckily, the label dropped me before I could turn in this 17-song, one-track cycle based on 100-year-old poems. That would put the nail in the coffin if they didn't hate me already. A win-win.
1: We pause once more to listen to a second song that Richard sent in. It's quite a thrill to have these unique recordings. This one is Julia Miller, his collaboration with Edgar Lee Masters. It's about a woman who is in an impossible situation, one she can see no way out of. I encourage you to check out Richard Buckner's album, The Hills.

0: Did you have any conversation or communication with the Edgar Lee Masters estate?
1: No. In fact, I haven't even totally explored the place. I've been through a number of times, but usually on off days or I don't have enough time to really do it. I did find time once to visit a museum there, and I dropped off a record. I'm not sure if it was the main museum or not. It was only open a few months a year. And then there's either that time or another time I went there, and what I wanted to visit was closed, some other museum or historic site. But at a national park, they had a log cabin reenactors from that time. And they had, like in the gift shop of the state park, they had like a box of little mini Lincoln beard that children could buy. So I went around this reenactor log cabin park with children wearing Lincoln beards and reenactors. And that's the closest I've gotten to Spoon River.
0: I've always thought that maybe it was intended, you'd written it, and that the hope might have been that it would be turned into a stage show of some sort with a storyline. Because, you know, half the record is you singing, the other half is instrumental. Or I always thought, well, maybe, you know, maybe Richard Buckner will release like a part two, because there's, you know, 244 of those poems to the anthology. And you just seem to really have interpreted this body of work is the thing. So I've always felt like you must have really connected with this book.
1: Yes, on so many levels. just the pure eavesdropping nirvana of hearing these people's versions of the same story, multiple versions of the same story, which, you know, teaches you a lot about human nature and experience. And yeah, I did visualize it. The weird thing is, you know, when I was in that cabin in the desert, when I initially had the four-track cassette recorder in the book, it was strange at that diner 15 miles away in the middle of nowhere. I'm not sure what town they were advertising for. When I went there, there was a poster in the window for a high school adaptation of Spoon River Anthology. And I was like, oh my God, this has been done? I hadn't even heard of the book before I took it from the bookstore, because my upbringing, I missed a lot of education and missed a lot of literature. And it was something I discovered on my own after I was finished completely with school, college, and everything. So then I saw this poster. I was like, oh my God. And I in a record store, I don't know, not much later, I found a vinyl version of the stage play, which I think was musical. Honestly, I've never heard it because I thought, like, I shouldn't hear this. but on the version I have, I think Julie Andrews was in it. But I never had that record played during the, you know, when I was in elementary school or anything. You know, this great, like, was it the Cardamon series of authors reading their own works and stuff? I have like a 6th vinyl version series on vinyl of E. Cummings doing a series of lectures back then that I just adore.
0: If you're just tuning in, this is the Great American Folk Show. We've been visiting with Richard Buckner, poet, musician, and songwriter. Richard, I've taken up a lot of your time, and I don't want to wear out my welcome either. And I have an idea, and that would be to do a part two interview in the near future, and we can revisit some of the other questions that I didn't ask, which is, turns out, most of them I didn't. But I've just really enjoyed talking with you today, and I really want to thank you for your time.
1: Well, gosh, I thank you. I mean, like, I haven't done something like this in a long time, and you made it easy, and I appreciate your way of doing things. Thank you very much for the opportunity.

0: This weekend marks the 40th anniversary of the annual Dakota Cowboy Poetry Gathering in Medora, North Dakota. It's run by Bill Lohman, and it has every year, and his wife, Joanne. They are salt-of-the-earth people. It features working cowboys and cowgirls who sing original songs and recite poetry from places like Fargo and Valley City, Jamestown, McCluskey, Turtle Lake, Rame, and Sentinel Butte. It's a tradition that is important and vital, and it lives because there's somebody there to tell it, but then there's somebody there to hear it. Merrill Pepcorn MCs this year in honor of it. I want to play a song that I recorded from the Dakota Cowboy Poetry Gathering a couple of years when I was there and had such a good time. I haven't played this one on the radio yet. This is Peggy Douglas, one of her songs. She's from Hill City, South Dakota. She's going to take us out with a little bit of a tune called I Love You. Thanks for listening to the Great American Folk Show today. And thanks to Richard Buckner. I'm Tom Brousseau. May you always find that sun until we meet again.
1: Here we go. I love

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2: You're listening to Away With Words, the show about language and how we use it. I'm Grant Barrett.
3: And I'm Martha Barnett. Fun fact, the urine of male mice contains a pheromone that attracts female mice to the odor of that particular male. Now, Grant, I know we don't often talk about mouse urine on the show, but today is a special day because there is a literary connection.
2: Fun fact, I'm not sure that's fun.
3: Just wait. Hear me out. Hear me out. This pheromone is called Darcin, D-A-R-C-I-N, and it's named for Mr. Darcy in Pride and Prejudice.
2: Oh, wow.
3: How about that?
2: You know, he's attractive. He is attracting the women. Okay.
3: Exactly. But you'll learn this and much more in a new book by Ed Young. It's called An Immense World, and it describes the diversity of sensory perception in the animal world and how animals' experience of our environment differs from our own. Now, Ed Young has science chops. He won a Pulitzer for his coverage of COVID, but he also writes with a literary sensibility. And here's another cool word I learned from his book, oripulation.
2: Spell that.
3: Oripulation. O-R-I-P-U-L-A-T-I-O-N. Oripulation.
2: And what in the world is that?
3: Well, it's how manatees explore their surroundings. They have incredibly sensitive lips. And so oripulation is like manipulation, but it's with the mouth. And manatees greet each other that way. They oripulate each other's faces and flippers.
2: Smooch.
3: Yeah, kind of like a smooch. And at one point, Ed Young describes climbing into a tank with a manatee named Hugh. And he writes, "Reader, Hugh oripulated me."
2: That would be amazing. I would like to try that. I would like to meet a manatee, first of all. Wouldn't you like to meet a manatee?
3: Yeah, he talks about looking down and the manatee is doing the manatee version of zoomies, whatever that is.
2: Right, running back and forth, swimming back and forth. That's
3: very cute. But kind of slow, I think. But anyway, I think you'd also really like this book, and I'm going to talk about it a little more later in the show.
2: That's fantastic. And Ed Young's book is called?
3: An Immense World.
2: We'll talk about Ed Young and An Immense World later in the show. And, of course, we'll link to it on the website. 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
3: Hello, you have a way with words.
4: Hey, Martha, it's Allie Meeks calling from Decatur, Alabama.
3: Hey, Allie, welcome.
2: Hi, Allie.
4: Thanks.
2: Welcome to the show.
4: Hey. And, yeah, so I had a question for you guys, though, about a word that my mom used to use when we were kids.
2: All right, fire away.
4: Yeah, so she used to call us Snickle Fritz when we were kids, and it was something that she called us when we were being selfish or just kind of a little turd, you know, like kids can be. And she usually used it at one of us, not like you're being a Snickle Fritz. It was more like a name. So, for example, okay, Snickle Fritz, the world does not revolve around you, or if you choose that, Snickle Fritz, that's a really bad choice, or something like that. And my mom is originally from Wisconsin and kind of all over, but her dad was a Beck, so he was from Germany. And I thought maybe it sounds kind of German, so I thought maybe it might be a little German name that we know nothing about.
2: Yeah, yeah, ding, ding, ding, ding, ding. There's the winner, winner, winner, chicken dinner. yeah, the Wisconsin heritage and the German heritage right there puts you firmly in the Snickle Fritz territory.
3: Congratulations.
2: Yeah, you win. Here's your prize, an answer. So Snickle Fritz or Schnickle Fritz is a several different ways it's been spelled in the United States. Two common ways, S-N-I-C-K-E-L F-R-I-T-Z and S-C-H-N-I-C-K-E-L F-R-I-T-Z. So the male name Fritz at the end with the Z and then some form of Snickle or Schnickle before that. It is definitely of German origin. The Schnickle part is where there's a bit of a mystery here. The etymology that's been proposed by the Dictionary of American Regional English is that it means a little boy's wiener. Yeah, Schniggle or Schnickle. And so it's kind of taunting. It's like kind of like calling somebody you little ding-dong, something like that.
4: Yeah.
2: So, but it has been used many, many times over the years to call somebody a scamp. It's not horribly offensive at all. It's just, it's kind of a, like, I can't say that, but you little, you know. There's a, just,
3: Snickle Fritz.
2: Yeah, you little Snickle Fritz. It can be really affectionate. In some families, it is only affectionate. It's just a very adoring term. And there's no hint at all about the person you're calling a Snickle Fritz being a scamp or a rascal at all. Now, as for its history, obviously this country in the United States has a huge German heritage. And if it weren't for the two world wars, we'd probably still have a lot of people speaking German or still have a strong memory of it being spoken in their house. So Snickle Fritz shows up first as a common humorous last name used in little jokey pieces in theater or the newspaper, kind of these little stories that you tell. Well, here, for example, is something from 1872. The gentleman who turns the machine that prints this newspaper rejoices in the name of Isaac Jordan Stringward Snickle Fritz Smell Fungus, which is clearly a made-up name. So somebody who works in this newspaper is making fun of somebody else who works for this newspaper. I wonder if they just, like, slipped that in there to make fun of their coworker. There's another a bit in a newspaper from 1860. It's saying, why don't people change such outlandish names as Hornblower, Snickle Fritz, Pumpkin Seed, Dunder, Struckhausen, and the like? So again and again and again, in its earliest uses, Snickle Fritz is either a funny name or it's meant to represent people of German heritage. And it's not really until much later that it starts to show up as just a kind of a general name for a kid. You know, a lot of times it's used to mean like Joe Sixpack or what the Spanish would call fulano, just like a generic name for like that guy, that Schnickle Fritz.
4: Right. Yeah. And the name always makes me hungry for Snicker bars. I don't know what it is about it.
3: Or Snickerdoodles.
2: Snickerdoodles. That's what I always think of. Yeah. Anyway, that's what we know about that. It's a fantastic word, but aren't you glad that nobody calls you Dunder aus Struckhausen?
4: Right. Exactly. Because I don't think I could say it. Yeah, that's great. That's really interesting. My mom will be so thrilled to know the etymology of how that came about, because I'm not even sure she knew anything about it. She told me her mom used to use it, calling them in as kids, you know, into the yard, but and her dad, so.
2: Was shouting, Schnickle Fritz is in here now.
4: Yeah, exactly.
3: Well, Allie, thanks so much for sharing this.
4: Yes, thank you so much, and thanks so much for your show. It's such a blessing. It's just a really fun thing to listen to. It's a joy to everyone who hears.
2: Thank
3: great.
2: You so
3: Call
2: much.
3: Us again sometime.
2: Take care, Allie.
4: We will. Thanks, guys.
2: All right. Be well. Bye-bye. Hello. You have a way with words.
5: Hello.
2: Hi. Who is this?
5: This is Mrs. Margeson, and I am a seventh grade teacher at Robinson Middle School in Kingsport, Tennessee. I have some of my class with me. And we have a question for you.
2: You have a question. All of you together have a question.
5: Well, I thought I would ask it just for simplicity.
2: Okay.
5: Okay, right. So here's our question. We were learning about the end of the Roman Empire in Western Europe, and we learned how Latin mixed with the local languages to become the Romance languages, you know, Spanish and French and Italian, etc. And what we wondered is when the word romance came to be associated with love or dating.
3: Okay, great. Yeah, well, you've got half the story right there already. When you talk about a romance language, you use a capital R, right? The romance languages, like you mentioned, Spanish, Italian, Portuguese, Romanian, there are a few others like that. But originally, what's super interesting is that in the mid-14th century, in English, the term romance language referred specifically to French, you know, that language of those people across the English Channel who spoke a language descended from the people of ancient Rome. And that was different from English, which came from a Germanic source, which also gave us German and Dutch and Scandinavian. And here's the key. In the Middle Ages, we see the rise of stories that are told purely for entertainment. You know, they're not for religious education. They're not in the language of the church, which was still Latin. And there are these medieval tales that I'm sure all of you have heard about, knights in shining armor and fair maidens and the noble ideals of chivalry. And a lot of these came from Old French, where the word for this kind of verse narrative was a romance, that is, a story that's told in the language of the common people there. And one of the most famous of these, of course, was about Sir Lancelot. And you all may remember the story of this noble knight who rescues King Arthur's queen, Guinevere, after she's been abducted. But the problem is that Lancelot falls for her. And that's a big difficulty because she happens to be married to his king, King Arthur. Problems ensue, and it gets even worse because Guinevere eventually falls for him too, and so you have lots of different versions of this story. But by the 17th century, this word romance in English came to mean any kind of love story. It didn't have to involve knights in shining armor, but it came to mean, you know, a love story, the kind of thing that involves those butterflies when you get special feelings about somebody.
5: Oh, very interesting. Very interesting. Thank you.
3: That makes sense?
5: That does. I appreciate that. Thank you all so much.
2: Thank
3: sure
2: you,
3: thing.
2: Mrs. Margeson. We appreciate it.
5: Bye-bye.
3: 877-929-9673. If you think you have a hard time getting started on a piece of writing, think about Gustave Flaubert, the French novelist. In 1851, he was trying to start Madame Bovary, and he was having a really hard time. And in a letter, he wrote to someone, "I'm finding it hard to get my novel started. I suffer from stylistic abscesses, and sentences keep itching without coming to a head. I am fretting, scratching. What a heavy oar the pen is, and what a strong current ideas are to row in." What a great way to describe that frustration.
2: Yeah, but he mixed his metaphors. It goes from skin diseases to rowing.
3: But, you know, I mean, that's part of it. He's burdened, you know. It's going to take him 5 years to write that novel.
2: And he turned out Bovary, which is an incredible work by any measure, and also much talked about in its day.
3: Indeed. I just think about what a great description of that first period of time is when you're, you know, it's still a lot of heavy lifting.
2: A lot of heavy lifting. There's lots of ways to reach the show, no matter where you are in the world. Go to waywardradio.org/contact.

0: You're listening to Away with Words, the show about language and how we use it. I'm Martha Barnett.
1: And I'm Grant Barrett, and I recognize that guy. It's John Chinesky, our quiz guy. Hi, John.
2: Hi, Grant. Hi, Martha. I recognize you guys, too. This is terrific. We all recognize each other. It's great. So listen, you know, I'm often struck by pairs of words in which the last sound of the first word is the same as the first sound of the second word. Now, it seems to me that when we pronounce these phrases, we don't differentiate between the last sound and the first sound. What I mean by this is you get to weird sort of word parts, like this word part, upsi. What's an upsi? Well, if you take an object and you turn it vertically so its bottom is on its top, what is it? It's upside down. Now, it's not upside down, but it is upside down. It is sort of smooshed together as like a sort of a portmanteau overload that way. Now, you may be the kind of person, the precise talker who says upside down with that pause in there, but I don't know many people who do that in real life. Now, I'll give you a word part and a description of where you might encounter this word part, okay? Here's the first one. I'm not sure what harvest is, but I hear it every year around September and October when farmers gather their crops. What is this harvest they speak of?
1: Harvest time?
2: No, you have to say harvest time. Harvest time.
1: Harvest time. Harvest. Oh, I see. I just say harvest time.
2: Right. If you say harvest time, that's sort of puncturing a hole in my balloon. All right, let's try another one. Now, for a long time, I knew about par, as in I didn't have a regular job. I only worked a few days a week. What par did I have?
0: Part-time.
2: Part-time, yes. Very good. You definitely know my friend Oren. I'm sure Oren. He's fresh squeezed, that is, every morning. I delight in his citrusy taste. Who is my friend Oren?
1: Your friend Oren Juice.
2: Oren Juice, yes, that's the guy. I'm afraid I lost my ard. I wonder if you've seen it. It's got numbers on it. It allows me to draw money from my financial institution. What's my ARD?
0: Your bank card?
2: My bank ARD. Yes. Good. You don't want to run into awe. If you get invaded by an occupying force and the military tells you what you can and can't do, that's not a good awe.
0: Marsha.
2: Almost.
0: Marsha's in charge. Martial law.
2: Martial awe, yes. Martial law.
1: Oh, that's funny, because you can work that both ways.
2: Yeah, you can. You can go both ways with it, sure. I actually like re. When I'm driving on the highway for a long time, I need a break. I enjoy a nice re.
1: A re stop.
2: Yeah, that's right. A re stop. Now, just blame it all on your ature. Your feelings, your behavior, the way you think and react, it's all a product of your ature.
0: Human nature.
2: Yes, that's it. Be sure to keep an eye out for ois. They say you should avoid it in speech and writing. What kind of ois should you avoid?
1: Passive
0: ois. It ought to be avoided, yeah.
2: That's it, passive ois. Yes, very good. So those are my examples of what I call portmanteau overloads.
0: John, those were wonderful. Thank you so much.
2: Thank you, Martha. Thank you, Grant.
1: Take care, bud. Talk to you next week.
2: Talk to you then. Bye-bye.
0: And if you'd like to talk with us, give us a call. We'd love to talk about any aspect of language whatsoever with you. Call us anytime, day or night, 877-929-9673, or send your thoughts in email to words@waywardradio.org.
1: Hello. You have a way with words.
3: Oh, hi. How are you? Good morning.
1: Hello. How are you? Good morning yourself. Who is this?
3: My name is Adam. I'm calling from Chicago.
1: Hi, Adam from Chicago. Welcome to the show.
0: What's on your mind today, Adam?
3: Well, I have this word that I had heard in my youth, and I hadn't heard it very often through my teenage years and so on. But the word is tchotchke. The best definition of it that I can come up with is something like knick-knack, but it really can refer to any, you know, small individual items or trinkets or whatever.
0: Mm-hmm. And have you tried researching this?
3: I haven't researched it too awful much, but I know that I've lived in various parts of the country, and I've nary find of anybody that actually has heard the word before. I had always been told that it is basically Chicago slang, which would make sense because it sounds Polish, and there's a very sizable Polish population in Chicago. And so that's my assumption, is that it must come from some Polish word. Although the reason why it came up for me to have the impetus to call the show was that I was watching a cartoon called Archer, where they used the word on that show. And the creator of that show is from North Carolina. And so I have absolutely no idea what the genesis of this word is.
1: Oh, okay. Wow. Adam, so tchotchke. Boy, have we got news for you.
3: Okay.
0: Well, you're definitely onto something with the Polish or just a Slavic origin of this term in general. It's a hard one to research if you don't know how to spell it, though. That's why I was asking. It's a Yiddish word. It can be spelled several different ways. T-C-H-O-T-C-H-K-E, tchotchke. Sometimes it's spelled C-H-O-T-C-H-K-I-E, or even T-S-A-T-S-K-E. Tchotchke appears to have Slavic origins, and you'll see similar sounding words in different languages such as Polish, where it's zatsko, and Russian, where it's zatska. They all mean the same thing, a little trinket or plaything. It's also been used to apply to an adorable person, especially a small child, a little tchotchke.
3: Huh. That's a lot wider of a berth than I thought at first that this would come from.
0: Yeah, if you're around anybody with any kind of connection to Yiddish, you'll probably hear this term. But yeah, it's the kind of stuff that you get, like you go to a conference and you get a swag bag and they have a thumb drive and a yellow highlighter and maybe a little flashlight on a keychain. Or I also think of tchotchkes as, you know, those things when you go to visit your grandmother and she's got those dusty shelves and there are little figurines on there, or little souvenirs that she picked up over the years, or at a yard sale or something, and maybe she really ought to get rid of. But yeah, those are tchotchkes.
3: Right. Well, that I work in retail, and I work at a cheese counter in a grocery store, and we do a lot of full wheels of cheese that we'll cut down into pieces. But every now and then you get these small little, you know, mini brie or something like that, and I like to refer to those as tchotchkes. That's how I use it in my normal everyday language nowadays.
1: That's
3: very interesting stuff. Thank you so much for all of that.
1: Yeah, thank you for your call. We appreciate it. Take care.
3: Well, thank you for taking me.
1: All right, bye-bye.
0: Bye.
3: Bye-bye.
1: Something popped up. You noticed it for the first time, and now you hear it everywhere. We'd love to talk to you about it. Call us toll-free in the United States and Canada, 1-877-929-9673. And if you're somewhere else in the world, there are lots of ways to reach us. 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
0: In parts of Appalachia, if you're buying gingerbread, you may not literally be buying a baked good. Buying gingerbread is an old expression for vote buying, because in the past, politicians often bought gingerbread cakes from elderly women and distributed them to people in hopes of getting a few extra votes.

0: way with words.
1: Yeah, is this Martha?
0: This is Martha. Who's this?
1: This is Jack Cook. Well, I'm Jack Cook. I'm from far western North Dakota in Sentinel Butte, which is about 10 miles from Montana.
0: Well, cool. What's on your mind today?
1: Well, I've used a word around here, and other people use this word, that means a lot of different things. The word itself is outfit. And, for example, my granddaughter just graduated high school and went to work at a hotel down the road. And her dad helped her get a new outfit, which is a new car. And she wanted a car for the winter to drive through the snow and all that kind of thing. But an outfit could be, I guess, the new clothes she needs for work. But around here, everybody says, well, you got a new pickup or you got a new outfit. So the outfit could be car or tractor or clothes or maybe clothes for Halloween, a new outfit. So I was just wondering if you've heard that from a lot of places or it just, is it up here in Montana, North Dakota?
0: Yeah, when you said she was shopping for a new outfit, I was picturing her going in and out of dressing rooms and putting clothes back on the rack and trying to decide.
1: That's the way I thought, but no. Around here, everybody says they're getting a new outfit, but it could be anything.
2: How about that? Yeah, this is an interesting one. It's a very much a Western word. From where you are through the mountain states, you're going to find this in that part of North Dakota, Montana, Wyoming, Utah, maybe other nearby states, although I don't have evidence for that. It's a natural outgrowth of that word outfit that refers to a group of people working or hunting or traveling or herding or exploring together. It's a firmly an Americanism. You know, it comes from working in the West.
1: I've heard of an outfitter that does takes people on hunting trips. He's an outfitter.
2: There we go. That you're plugging right into the story of this word. Because what that outfitter does is they equip all of those people, right? They equip them with gear.
1: Yeah.
2: And they may equip them with transportation. And so the noun outfit comes from the outfitting you might do originally to a ship or regiment or an expedition. So outfitting was equipping the group with the equipment. And then that word outfit became the group. That word changed. It became the group that used and carried the equipment rather than the equipment itself. And then, in the case of some of the Western states, it outfit became the vehicle that carries the equipment and personnel. So this is what we call transference, where the word is borrowed again and again to slightly modify. So outfit goes from being the verb of what you do to being the group that does something with some things to being the things themselves. And in this case, it's the thing that carries the equipment and the people. So it's really a natural progression. You think about it over a couple hundred years. And so when we talk about, oh, so-and-so runs an outfit over there, they got about 1,000 head of cattle, that's related as well because it's talking about, we're not talking about just him alone, but we're talking about his team of people, his equipment, his land, the whole operation. And so that's kind of an earlier form of that word outfit. So it's all related. There probably was a time in there, and I have not been able to track it down, where outfit before automobiles would refer to somebody's wagon or his the wheels pulled, you know, whatever kind of wheels he had pulled by horses. I love that this word outfit is connected to several hundred years of history of the growth and settlement of that part of the country.
1: That's good to know. Yeah. And it's how funny how people use it, different parts of the country use it a different way.
2: That's right. We may be one people, but we speak more than one English.
1: Yes, very true. Yep. Good.
2: All right, Jack.
1: All right,
2: take
1: care. Thank you
2: for your call.
1: Yeah, thanks a lot.
2: All right, be well.
0: Bye, Jack.
1: Okay. See ya. Thanks.
0: If you want to talk about language, call us 877-929-9673 or send your stories to us in email. That address is words@waywardradio.org. Hi, you have a way with words.
3: Hello, this is Pete from Minneapolis. I'm originally from International Falls, where the question comes from.
0: Okay, Pete from Minneapolis, let's hear it.
3: The word canooper. I heard it in my hometown about how it was used was the somebody was

0: somebody would say, let's go have a canoper, or I'll buy you a canoper. I've always thought it to be referred to like making an alcoholic drink or whatever, but I never knew, you know, what it really meant or where it came from.
1: Oh, yeah. And so this is in International Falls, Minnesota, where you grew up?
0: Yes.
1: And so about how long ago do you think you first heard it?
0: Many, many years ago. I'm 75 years old right now, but it was while I was growing up there.
1: Okay. Well, it's interesting. This term isn't listed in any of my dialect or slang dictionaries. It's very strange because usually they're very good on language for alcohol and alcohol consumption, because it's just one of those things that's so productive. Slang lexicographers tend to have an ear and an eye for it. So I have done some digging on this, and we've actually had a couple listeners to the show ask about this over the years. Will Hartman says his grandfather called a highball a canooper. And Dennis Holscher said it was old-timers in his family, too, but they were referring to a shot of whiskey. And when I look in archives of digital books and newspapers, I almost completely found all of the uses of this word in connection with Minnesota, except for one connection.
0: Oh, really?
1: With Wisconsin. Yeah, almost exclusively in Minnesota. So it looks like a Minnesota term. So canooper has been spelled C-A-N-O-O-P-E-R or K-A-N-U-P-E-R. Are variations on a theme, but canooper is how it looks and how it, I guess it sounds like you're saying it. But there's one intriguing fact that I found that I'm going to share with you, that it's a possible origin, just possible. It's the best I could have got for you. Did you ever watch a fishing show by a fellow named Red Fisher?
0: I can't recall.
1: Okay, so Red Fisher was an American who had a television show, however, on Canadian television from 1963 to 1989. And it was very popular show. I don't know if this was ever broadcast in Minnesota. I'm just speculating because sometimes Canadian programs are broadcast in the United States, too. You know, they're carried on public television. He tells this interviewer in this book, Vicky Gabbero, who worked for the Canadian Broadcasting Corporation, that he coined the term. He says he made up the term canooper for a fisherman.
0: Oh.
1: Yeah. That's what he says he did it. So this book was published in 1987, and he says he made it up years ago. And that's the only information I have about the possible origin. And Red Fisher quite a character. But his show was hugely popular, so popular that it spawned all kinds of imitators and parodies and that sort of thing.
0: Uh-huh. Okay. Yeah. Well, I have to take your word for that.
1: Well, it's not my word. It's his word.
0: Oh, okay. Yeah, that's true.
1: Because the earliest use that I have of the word in print, where it's clearly referring to an alcoholic drink, is the 1970s, which is very strange to me.
0: Oh.
1: Yeah, because I feel like it should be older, given that a lot of the places where I first find it in print is obituaries of people born in the 30s and the 20s.
2: Right, who like to have a canooper of
1: who
2: brandy.
1: Like to have a canooper. Yeah, a lot of these obituaries say, have a canooper in honor of so-and-so, and their birth dates are like 1938, 1921.
0: Oh,
1: one of them was 1918. But they're all from Minnesota.
2: Yeah, I was going to say, Pete, I would be very interested to hear if any of our listeners who don't have a connection to Minnesota have used this term, canooper, for a drink. Buy you a canooper.
0: I haven't run into anybody that really can tell me, all the things that you're telling me, that's for sure.
1: Well, yeah. I've got resources, and I've got patience, and I'm as curious as a cat. So.
0: All right. Very good.
1: Pete, we really appreciate you calling us about this, and if we find anything more, we'll be sure to blurt it out on the radio show, okay?
0: Thank you very, very much. I appreciate it.
1: It's our pleasure. Take care.
0: Bye-bye.
2: Bye, Pete.
1: If you know this word in reference to a drink of alcohol or something similar, let us know, words@waywardradio.org, or you can call us toll-free in the United States, including Minnesota, 877-929-9673.

0: You're listening to Away with Words, the show about language and how we use it. I'm Grant Barrett.
1: And I'm Martha Barnett. Earlier, I mentioned the wonderful book by Ed Young called An Immense World, How Animal Senses Reveal the Hidden Realms Around Us. And it's about how there are lots of ways that animals perceive the world, a lot of different ways depending on what kind of sensory apparatus they have. For example, a dog's nose is far, far more sensitive than our own. And a bee can see ultraviolet light. And a catfish has taste buds all over its body. And I wanted to share just one quick example of Young's writing. He writes about scallops and their optic systems and a scientist who studies them. And he writes, Daniel Speiser never thought he would spend his career trying to empathize with scallops. When he started graduate school in 2004, he thought about them the same way most people do, as lumps of meat on a plate. But those appetizing pan-seared lumps are merely the muscles that scallops use to close their shells. Look at a full living scallop, and you'll see a very different animal. And that animal will see you too. Each half of a scallop's fan-shaped shell has eyes arrayed along its inner edge, dozens in some species, and up to 200 in others. In the bay scallop, the eyes look like neon blueberries. And he says the question of why they have so many eyes is still a bit of a mystery, because most of the time, scallops just sit there on the sea floor. But he writes, when scallops are threatened, they can swim away, opening and closing their shells like panicked castanets. Isn't that fantastic?
0: What a description. That's exactly right. Panicked castanets.
1: I just love that the book is full of these kinds of analogies. And again, as I said, it's really science with a literary sensibility. In fact, the title itself refers to lines from William Blake when he's writing about the limitations of our own senses. Blake wrote, "How do you know but every bird that cuts the airy way is an immense world of delight, closed by your senses five?" In other words, how much more could we see if we just expand our perception? So the book again is An Immense World by Ed Young.
0: We'll link to that on the website. We'd love to hear what you're reading, and we'd love to hear, even if it's not about language, we're just appreciative like you are of stuff that is written wonderfully. What beautiful things have you read lately? Let us know, words@waywardradio.org, or tell us about the author and the book on Twitter at WAYWORD.
1: Hello, you have a way with words.
2: Hi, so this is Elia calling from Northern Arizona.
0: Hi, Elia. What's on your mind?
2: So I'm living on the border with the Navajo Nation, and I'm hearing a lot of Navajoan spoken, whether at work or just in the street. And it's a wildly different language than I've ever heard before anywhere. And I'm also realizing that I'm not understanding whether it's like a question, just a statement, and not getting the like tone of the phrase at all. And so I know that like in music, like consonants and dissonance like differs based on the culture. And I was wondering if that was the same with like phrase inflection and stuff like that.
0: That is a very good question. Let me ask, do you speak any Navajo?
2: Very little. Every time my coworkers have tried to teach me, I have been pretty miserable at it. It is so hard.
0: Okay. So you didn't grow up speaking it. Do you speak any other languages besides English?
2: Yeah, so I grew up in France. So I grew up speaking French and learned English kind of as a second language. But yeah, I've been around a lot of languages, and at the school I went to, like Arabic and Spanish, German, French, English. But this has been just completely new.
0: It's really good that you have this other language experience, not only speaking, being fluent in two languages, but having encountered other languages, and especially that you've encountered other non-European languages, such as Arabic. Because you already have enough experience understanding the tonality, that is, the tones of a language can be very different. And Navajo, of course, being completely outside of the Indo-European tradition, has very different tonality. And so that's why you're not picking up those tone clues. Almost all of the European languages have very similar tonality. We're leaving out things like Basque, for example, that is outside of the, you know, the isolates like Basque. So a question generally will sound like a question, and anger will generally sound like anger, and the pauses will generally sound like pauses. It generally will sound the same, whereas you shouldn't expect that in languages outside of the European language tradition. And I think that's part of what's happening here. We bring our own linguistic experience to our understanding of other languages. And for some people, that's really discomforting and discomfiting. Both of those words are very similar, but they mean different things. Discomforting means we feel uncertain and maybe scared or bothered. And discomfiting means that we feel out of place and disassociated and maybe like we don't belong. Maybe I've made those words sound like more like synonyms than ever. Some people even would call a language like that ugly just based on a superficial aesthetic judgment, and which is obviously unfair, just because it doesn't sound like things that they're used to. It is normal to hear a language that has a different kind of tonality and feel like you're not getting any information at all, especially if you, because you don't speak it. It's absolutely normal. If you're going to continue in this environment, Ilya, I would encourage you to find a skilled teacher and take formal classes. Even online would do, but face-to-face is better, because you will find that a skilled teacher will bring gentleness and humor and consistency to the language. And it makes so much more difference than the catch-as-catch-can method that you're doing now. You'll move much faster out of the difficult part of learning the language into the part where you'll have the everyday stuff down, like the polite phrases that we need to go about our day. It can make our day so much more effective when we're going from place to place, because you soon realize how much of what we say in any language is repetitive. And you'll start to feel like, okay, I get this. All they said was hello, even though it took them a while to say it, all they said was hello, how you doing, and how's the family?
2: Right on, right on.
1: Ilya, we look forward to future field reports from you. This is all really, really interesting.
0: Yeah, thank you for sharing. And thank you for sharing your awkwardness with another language. So often we're ashamed of our experience and not getting it, but it takes some courage to talk on a national radio show about it.
2: No, I appreciate it. I don't mind asking for help, and you guys did really provide that. So thank you so much.
0: All right. Take care and be well.
1: Bye-bye.
2: Thank you. You too.
0: Au revoir.
2: Bye.
1: Well, I'm wondering if other listeners have similar experiences, you know, where you don't know a language, but you live side by side with it, and you really can't penetrate it because it's so different. It comes from an entirely different language family. I'd love to hear about people's experiences with that. You can call us, 877-929-9673, or send an email to words@waywardradio.org. Grant, I don't even remember how I went down this rabbit hole, but this week I was reading about mocap and mocap slang, mocap being short for motion capture. You know, that's when you're creating digital characters for 2D or 3D computer animation. And you've seen this, you know, they stick little reflective dots all over an actor and then they have them move around in front of a green screen. And this field is relatively new, but there's already a lot of great jargon. And there's a whole collection of it at motioncapturesociety.com, which is an organization for professionals in the field. Those little dots, the mocap markers, are called either dots or jewels. And just from looking at their vocabulary, it sounds like part of the challenge is keeping all those dots in the right place, like during a fight scene or something. One of those expressions is marker dune, and that's what the crew yells if a dot has fallen off of an actor. And another one is hitchhiker. That's when a marker is transferred from one actor to another but hasn't fallen off yet. And another one I really like is fear stick. The fear stick is a pool noodle at the end of a long stick that's used to hit actors to make them react appropriately during shots. Like,
0: but wait a second. I want to go back to marker dune. It's not marker down?
1: No, it's marker dune.
0: So were they like imitating a Scots accent? Or Scott?
1: I don't know how that arose. This could be a good assignment for you, Grant.
0: That's fantastic. I love insider lingo, particularly if it's got a little bit of humor to it.
1: Right. MotionCaptureSociety.com. And these terms do check out. I've looked them up elsewhere.
0: Go to our website at waywardradio.org, where you'll find hundreds of past episodes that you can listen to your heart's desire. Hello, you have a way with words.
3: Good morning. My name is Lucy.
0: Hi, Lucy.
3: Suffolk, Virginia. Virginia's for lovers.
0: Virginia is for lovers. Welcome to the show, Lucy.
3: My word is when somebody goes to the doctor and they're very hypochondriac, hypo, mm-hmm. H-Y-P-O, I believe. Mm-hmm. Why aren't they hyper, H-Y-P-E-R, like hyperthermic or hypothermic?
0: Uh-huh.
3: And that's my question.
1: Well, I'm really excited to talk about this because it involves Greek prefixes, which I love talking about. And there are two different Greek prefixes here, one of which is hyper, which means over, and we get hyper from that. And the other Greek prefix is hypo, which means under. And so the hyper with H-Y-P-E-R, meaning over, is part of words like hyperactive. You know, you're overactive. Or
3: right.
1: If you're hypersensitive, you're overly sensitive. And the hypo in English, H-Y-P-O, means under. And as you mentioned, hypothermia is a perfect example of that. It's like being underheated, basically. Or think about the term hypodermic. If you're in the medical profession, you know that hypodermic is a needle that goes under your dermis, under your skin, hypodermic. So two different beginnings. They're hyper and hypo. And the other part of the word hypochondria comes from the Greek word chondros, which means gristle or cartilage. And this is really cool because specifically in Greek, it refers to the cartilage in the breastbone. And under the chondros, under the cartilage of the breastbone, are the organs of the upper abdomen behind the ribs that include the liver and the gallbladder and the spleen. And it used to be that those organs generated black bile and vapors and melancholia, just made you feel terrible.
3: Right.
1: And so the hypochondria comes from that. It's the idea of these organs under the breastbone that supposedly, at least back in the 14th and 15th century, people thought generated feelings of feeling terrible.
3: Okay. So when somebody's hypochondriac, they want to squelch those.
1: Yeah, well, yeah, and they just feel a malaise, or they are thinking that there's something wrong with them, and there's not.
0: So under the cartilage was the source of this illness, and that's kind of how it's connected to the idea that hypochondria is about feeling ill today.
3: Oh, okay. Well, I'm going to think of some more words.
1: Well, please do, and call us again, Lucy. We'd love that.
0: Yeah, we appreciate it.
3: Okay, bye-bye.
0: Bye-bye.
1: Bye, Lucy. Hi, you have a way with words.
4: Hi, this is Star Scherzer. I'm calling from Santa Claus, Indiana.
1: Oh, Santa Claus, Indiana, right there in southwestern Indiana, right?
4: Yes.
1: Yeah. What's on your mind?
4: As a youth, my grandfather always called me Snooksy. And my dad picked that up, and so one day I asked my dad, I said, what does that mean? Why do you call me Snooksy? And he said, well, it's a name that your grandpa gave you when you were little, and he said, I don't know what it means. He said, the only thing he could reference it to is that there used to be a cartoon, and the girl in the cartoon was named Snooky.
1: Snooksy.
0: Snooksy.
4: Yeah.
1: So do you go by it now? Do people call you that now, Star?
4: My dad does, yet, and he also calls my daughter that once in a while. But that's what my grandfather always called me.
1: Sounds pretty affectionate.
4: Yeah.
0: Yeah, that's a nice... What did you call him back?
4: Grandpa.
0: Just Grandpa, nothing like Pawpaw or anything like that?
4: No, it was always Grandpa.
0: Yeah, Snooksy. S-N-O-O-K-S-Y, Snooksy, something like that.
4: I would say, I don't know, I never even knew how to spell it. It was just, you know, one day it was just like, why do you call me that?
0: Yeah,
4: what
0: we,
4: does that mean?
0: We often have those questions occur to us much later about something we've used all along. I have a different theory. I don't know anything about the comic. You said it was a cartoon, like an animated cartoon?
4: Yeah, a comic strip.
0: Comic strip.
4: Yeah. Yeah.
0: I don't know anything about that, a young woman named Snooki in a comic strip. I think there's a better source for this, something far more common. And I think some of our listeners probably know where I'm going with this. There was a famous character, famous character named Baby Snooks, portrayed by Fanny Brice on the radio starting in 1936.
4: Okay.
0: Fanny played a devilish little girl, always up to trouble. She was a huge brat.
4: Okay,
0: and I'm not saying
4: this
0: about you, Star.
4: Well, they used to tell me I was that little girl with the curl in the middle of her forehead. So.
1: Uh-huh. So when you were good, you were very, very good. And then what happened?
4: Yes. And when you were bad, you were very bad. You were horrid.
0: This show was hugely popular on the radio, and it ran until Fanny Brice died in 1951. It ran basically until like a week before her death. It was loosely based on a comic strip that had a baby named Baby Snookums, but that comic strip was never very popular. Snooks is short for Snookums, which is a pet name, and even now people may call people Snookums, but it's part of a sweet name, a hypercharistic, an affectionate name, sometimes reduplicated as Snooksy Wooksy. That's what it is. It's part of a super sweet name, and we have many sweet names like that, like Lamsy Whamsy and Hun Pun and Ism Wism.
4: Yeah. I have heard Snookums before, you know, and I don't ever remember it being referenced, you know, as to me, but I do remember hearing people call them Snookums or, you know. Well, that is so neat. Thank you.
0: Yeah, sure. So that goes back at least to the 1930s in some form or other.
4: Well, answered a question for me.
0: We try, Star. We try. Thank you for calling. Bye-bye.
4: All righty. Bye-bye.
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0: Special thanks to Michael Breslauer, Josh Eccles, Claire Grotting, Bruce Rogo, Rick Seidenworm, and Betty Willis.
1: Thanks for listening. I'm Martha Barnett.
0: And I'm Grant Barrett. Until next time, goodbye.
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7: If you're a renter or a condo owner, having solar panels might seem out of reach. But if you live in Virginia, Maine, Utah, and now Colorado, great news, you too can harness the sun.
8: Last fall, we were in Germany visiting my sister-in-law, and I looked up at an apartment building and I saw a balcony with a solar panel on it. And I said, oh my gosh, look at that.
7: That's Representative Leslie Smith of Boulder, Colorado, who was the prime sponsor of a bill signed into law on May 7th by Governor Jared Polis that will allow people to buy solar panels that hang on a balcony, like she saw in Germany, or sit on a patio easelback style, anywhere it can catch some rays to generate power. Now even apartment dwellers can go solar and begin to lower their electricity bills.
8: It's not a huge amount, but it can save, you know, maybe 10 to 30% of your bill because you're not having to pull as much electricity off the line outside.
7: The systems range in their power output, but 1,920 watts was the limit set in the Colorado bill. The kits typically consist of 1 to 4 panels, each around 3 by 5 feet in size. In most states, they're illegal for safety reasons. Colorado's law addresses those concerns with 3 basic rules, starting with that you can have only 1 system per address.
8: So you can't daisy chain it and put a bunch together. It has to have a sensor to be able to shut down when there is a power outage. And then the third thing was the UL. It's got to be this UL certified plug.
7: UL stands for Underwriters Laboratories, which tests products for safety. Having a UL certified plug, together with allowing only systems that will shut off during an outage to protect linemen doing repairs, was how Xcel Energy, the largest utility in Colorado, was brought on board. Similar bills are pending in over half of U.S. states, although legislation has been stalled in a few because of utilities pushing back.
8: It lost in Washington, it lost in Oregon, it lost in Wyoming, because I had heard that the electric utilities were really sounding the alarm around the country that they aren't safe. And I'm like, well, not if they have this trip mechanism, they'll be fine. It's interesting. You realize the utilities are looking and talking and, you know, they're like, you may want to try to stop this in your state.
7: So with plug-in solar legal in Colorado, can residents now go pick one up at a local home improvement store and plug it in? Not yet. Underwriters Laboratories has established safety and performance standards for kits, but manufacturers are just now in the process of submitting their products to get that recognizable UL seal of approval. Also, when customers do finally purchase a system, they'll likely have to hire an electrician. That's because for over 100 years, houses have been wired with outlets meant to pull power from the grid. But
9: now we're throwing a different curveball at that, saying we're going to bring in power from a different side.
7: That's Joe Bablow, Principal Engineering Manager for UL Solutions. He and his team evaluated the potential hazards the plug-in solar systems pose by reversing the direction the power travels in house outlets.
9: So there's overload of wires that are in branch circuits. There's touch safe concerns on plugs when you pull the plug out of the wall. You may have to upgrade wiring to make that circuit safe.
7: The hope is that once UL approved kits hit the market, more states will pass legislation to drive prices down, especially for systems that could connect to a battery and operate during an outage. One notable carve out in the Colorado law is that very small systems under 391 watts can be plugged into a wall without needing an electrician or UL certification because the amount of energy is so small it's not significant enough to cause an issue. It also can't probably do much more than power a laptop, but every little bit helps. Again, Representative Smith.
8: So I am doing everything I can to make it easier for people to harness the sun and produce clean energy for their homes or business. Probably we'll get a payback much quicker than we would get, you know, with our rooftop solar, right? Probably be just a few years.
7: It's a payback that gives people a choice in the kind of energy they consume. And she adds, they're portable. If you move, you can take your system with you. For H2O Radio in Denver, Colorado, I'm Franny Halperin.
10: 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Artistic director Robert J. Manners will conduct the chorus and orchestra. 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Lyrics for both the Vaughan Williams and the Hanson are based on the poetry of Walt Whitman. 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On Sunday, May 24th, the Bundy Museum presents Karaoke Night live in the Annex Theater. 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Once again, that is Karaoke Night, Sunday, May 24th at the Bundy Museum. It's time for the WBDY Community Calendar. 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
11: 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There'll be a Memorial Day parade in Endicott. 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

0: That's Rhythm Child from Drum Circle Sing Along right here on the Children's Hour. I'm Katie Stone. I'm here on Zoom and at the Outpost Performance Space in Albuquerque, New Mexico with a whole lot of great kids. Hello, everyone.
1: Hi.
0: And who's with us today?
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0: Well, thank you so much for being here out there in listener land here at the Outpost and on Zoom. I am super excited about today's topic. It's dragons. I think we have some dragon fans here, do we not? Who's a dragon fan?
1: Me!
3: I don't think a lot of people like dragons here. I'm just kidding.
0: Well, we're going to learn a lot about dragons with our guest, Marie Mancusi. She's the author of numerous books about dragons. And dragons in her books are characters, and they also have deeper meaning, too. And that's true about dragons around the world. We're going to learn what dragons are representing in different cultures. Dragons appear in Asia, and they appear in the UK, and they appear in many other places. So what is it about dragons? We've got a learning guide we've made for this episode to learn even more about dragons. You can find it at childrenshour.org. Look for dragons. This is Itty Bitty Beats right here on the Children's Hour.

0: You're listening to The Children's Hour. I'm Katie Stone. Our guest today on the show is Mary Mancusi. She's the author of more than 30 books, and she just released a book called Dawn of the Dragons. It's a prequel, meaning it's like the story before the story of her existing novel that's called New Dragon City, which is a super popular book that has dragon-fueled adventures, and family and community are the themes. Welcome to the Children's Hour, Mary.
1: Thank you so much. I'm so happy to be here.
0: We're so glad to have you.
1: I'm so glad to have so many dragon fans in the house.
0: We love dragons. Mary, tell us a little bit about your books for those who are not in the know. What is the story about in New Dragon City that made you write a prequel story before New Dragon City? Like, what's happening here with the story?
1: Yeah, absolutely. So I am a huge dragon fan myself. And so I wanted to write a dragon book, but I didn't want to tell the same story as everyone else. You know, I wanted to be unique. And so I looked at all the dragon stories out there and I thought, what do they have in common? And one thing I noticed time and time again with dragon stories is they seem to always take place in a fantasy kingdom. But I thought for this story, I wanted to be different. So I thought, what would happen if dragons came to our world? What if we had what's known as a dragon apocalypse? You've probably heard of zombie apocalypses. That seems to happen a lot in TV and movies and such. But what if tomorrow morning, kids, you woke up and looked outside your window and suddenly there were dragons flying by? How would you react to that?
2: I'd go outside and I'd ride one of the dragons.
3: Same. If I saw one, I would give it a hug.
0: Everyone wants to ride the dragons, Mary. Is that even possible?
1: I mean, we got to get there first, okay? Because when the dragons first come to our world, it's a bit chaotic, if you can imagine. Not everyone's super happy about dragons suddenly showing up. And dragons doing dragon things are a bit destructive for the human race. And so in New Dragon City, we kind of explore what it would be like 5 years into a dragon apocalypse where mankind, a lot of it has been destroyed. Everyone thinks dragons are evil, but there's a young boy who's 12 years old named Noah, and he befriends his worst enemy, the dragon. And suddenly he starts to realize there's another side to this story. That maybe dragons aren't the monsters that they thought they were. And maybe dragons kind of feel the same way about humans, that the humans are the monsters in the dragon's eyes. And so that was the story of New Dragon City. But when I wrote that book, everyone had questions. And so I went to schools and talked to the kids and they're like, but where did the dragons come from? How did this whole thing start? What made it so bad between the dragons and humans? And that's why I was like, yeah, we're going to do a prequel. We're going to back it up 5 years to those first moments where the dragons are showing up and no one knows quite what's going on. What would that be like to live in that kind of world?
0: Wow. So when you're talking about dragons coming and having this dragon apocalypse, and it sounds like, you know, the resolution is going to be if people are going to have to live with dragons running the world, we all have to get along with dragons. That seems pretty scary to get along with dragons. I mean, why?
1: I mean, I think a lot of times in real life, as well as in dragon apocalypses, things that we don't understand can feel big and scary and can feel like some insurmountable challenge. And sometimes it's a big misunderstanding. I like to think of dragons as kind of like dogs in this sense, okay? Imagine a dog, and that dog has been mistreated since it was a puppy. It's in the pound. It's scared. And so if you try to interact with this dog, it might growl at you. It might try to bite you, and it's not going to be your best friend. You take that same dog. You bring it home. You treat it with respect. You feed it. You pet it. You patiently care for this dog and make him feel safe. He's going to be your best friend. And it's the same dog. It's just how we treat that dog. And that brings out who he really is. So I think sometimes we're so afraid of people, you know, or dragons or dogs or whatever, you know, because we just see them as this enemy or this bad thing. But maybe there's something behind that shell. Maybe there's something that you can relate to.
0: That's the voice of Mary Mancusi. She is the author of more than 30 books, including Dawn of the Dragons. And we're talking about dragons today on the Children's Hour. We've created a learning guide for this episode. You can find it at childrenshour.org. Look for dragons. This is Gregory Isaacs from Reggae for Kids, right here on the Children's Hour.

it's only a toy. The dragon is big and mean and scary. The boy has the advantage, dragon is imaginary. The dragon says, boy, I'm gonna eat you up. The boy pulls out his paper cup. The dragon says, what you gonna

0: The dragon said,
1: "Hey, let me go."
0: The boy said, "How about no?"

0: 9-foot dragon and a 4-foot boy is Billy Jonas from What Kind of Cat Are You? I'm Katie Stone. 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Today we're learning about dragons. Our guest is Mary Mancusi, who has written more than 30 books, including a whole series on dragons. 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Look for dragons.
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0: You're listening to the Children's Hour. I'm Katie Stone. Megan Schoenbaum right there from Bubba and Boo with My Pet Dragon. We're thinking about dragons today on the Children's Hour because we're learning about dragons with author Mary Mancusi. She's written many books, over 30, including a whole series on dragons, and her latest is The Dawn of the Dragons. The kids have a ton of questions about dragons for you, Mary. Let's go over to Killian.
1: I was wondering if was dragons ever alive before?
2: So we don't know if dragons were alive before. However, I will say there are stories about dragons from cultures all over the world, whether it be Asia or Africa or Europe. And they're somewhat different. The dragons look different. Maybe they act a little different. Maybe they have wings. Maybe they don't have wings. You know, the details are different, but there's always some kind of dragon story from all these cultures. So you got to wonder if maybe once upon a time there was a creature that was like a dragon that we base these stories on.
0: I always wondered if it was like people dug up pterodactyls or pterosaurs, which were like flying lizards, basically. Some people thought they were dinosaurs, but really they're more related to lizards. And pterodactyls, pterosaurs, look like a flying dragon for sure. And I always wondered if people had just found those fossils and kind of made a story around those fossils that could be found all over planet Earth. But who knows? We have no way of knowing, really. Let's go over to Illy.
3: I was wondering, where does the history of dragons start?
2: I am not sure. I know there are ancient stories about dragons, but I don't know what if there is any, you know, defined beginning of the dragon origin. But what I love about dragons is that their legacy keeps continuing. You know, I mean, we have stories from ancient China, and then we have stories from, you know, this year that, you know, lots and lots of new dragon stories and shows and movies come out. And people continue to be fascinated by dragons for all ages. So there's something about them, I think, that makes them stick around, right? Whereas other trends kind of fall off the wayside. Dragons seem to be here to stay.
3: So what is the coolest thing about writing a book about dragons that you found?
2: That's a good question. One of the fun things about writing books about dragons is when I go to schools to talk about my books, which I do a lot, kids make me the most amazing dragon projects, whether it's an art project, a picture, or a 3D printed dragon, or a sculpture, or an origami dragon. And I get all these amazing dragon gifts because everyone is so excited about dragons. And so that's been something I didn't expect, but I've really, really enjoyed of having, you know, everyone so excited, you know, to share their own personal artistic dragons with me.
0: That's really cool. Emma.
4: What led you about writing books?
2: What made me want to start writing books? I love telling stories. And, you know, my dad used to tell stories when I was young, and he would sit me and my brother down. He'd tell us a story. And then later on, I'd ask him about that story, and he wouldn't remember all of the details. Be like, I don't quite remember. I just told you the story and forgot about it. And I thought, that's kind of sad because I love that story and I would want to hear it more than once. So I thought, for my stories, if I wrote them down and then I could share them, not only with my own child, my own daughter, but I could share them with everyone in the world. Like, my stories have been translated.

0: it into languages all over the world in countries I've never even visited. And so kids can read my stories wherever they might be located. And that's such a cool feeling to know that I can share my stories. So that's my favorite thing about being an author.
1: That's so great. I can really relate to your dad telling stories and that not being able to remember them. That's something that happens sometimes to parents. Let's go over to Ram.
2: Did you like dragons when you were a kid?
0: I did like dragons when I was a kid. I was very into stories that were fantasy based, and I played some Dungeons and Dragons. I was the dungeon master. My brother and some of the neighborhood kids were my players, and I would read those D&D manuals and I would study all the different types of dragons that were in there. So I've always kind of been fascinated by dragons.
1: This episode does come with a learning guide. You can learn a lot more about dragons, the history of dragons around the world, and so much more is coming up. Stick with us. This is the Children's Hour.

0: 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Today on the show, we're learning about dragons. And you just heard Dragons Under My Bed by Kath B. The Happy Racers were before that from Ready, Set, Go with Lullaby Dragon. Our guest on the show is Mary Mancusi. She's an Emmy Award-winning former TV producer, and she's written more than 30 books, and some of her books are about dragons. And sometimes dragons are used as, have you ever heard this word, as a metaphor? Have you ever heard of that word?
1: Yes.
0: What do you think a metaphor means? Yeah, Max, what's a metaphor?
2: A metaphor sometimes is like almost like something that's not real, but they use it as an example for something else in life.
0: Right. So like dragons can be a metaphor and they can mean something's big and scary. And in The Dawn of the Dragons and even in New Dragon City, there's another story going on about divorce, parents getting divorced. And that's a really hard one for kids.
3: What are divorce?
0: Well, it's when two parents decide they're not going to live together anymore or be married anymore, so they break up. But if there's kids around, sometimes the kids have to go one way and then the other way. Sometimes they live at two houses. Maybe you even know some kids who have that happen where they have mom and dad living in separate places. Mary, can you talk a little bit about how you brought that topic, divorce, into these books? And what does that have to do with dragons?
4: Yeah, absolutely. Just because we're in a dragon apocalypse does not mean everything is perfect, obviously, even on the family front. And so in my story, New Dragon City, Noah has two parents. His father is very against dragons. He believes that the only good dragon is a dead dragon, and dragons should be wiped off the face of the earth if mankind has any chance to survive. His mother, on the other hand, has taken up with a group of scientists, and the scientists are starting to believe that if we can figure out a way to understand dragons and treat them with respect, maybe we don't have to fight them. Maybe there is a way for us to share the planet in peace. And they became so at odds over this issue that they have separated. And Noah's sort of caught in the middle of it. Like a lot of kids are caught in the middle. My parents got divorced. And so I know that horrible feeling where you love both of your parents with all of your heart. And you know they both want what's best for you. Unfortunately, those things are very, very different sometimes.
1: I just wanted to add another thing. Your parents are divorced. It's a lot of moving back and forth. So yeah. Just a lot of traveling and stuff.
0: Yeah, and it might feel a little bit, if you're the kid in that situation, your parents are divorced and they're not getting along, it might make you feel like it's your job to help them get along. And that's definitely not a job of a kid. My parents were divorced back in a time when fathers typically didn't have any custody, or you wouldn't live with your dad at all. You would just see him sometimes. And you'd live basically just with your mom. And it was very different than nowadays, where I see lots of kids who have parents who are split up. And like you were saying, Nico, you go back and forth between the houses because the dads and moms are trying to share that time with their kids. And so everybody can be involved and help raise kids. But it's definitely hard, huh?
4: And Noah has to make his own decisions without hurting his parents. He doesn't want to hurt either parent. No parent is either right or wrong. They both have opinions. And Noah has to navigate how to deal with the two parents and as a kid. And I think that's something that happens not just in a dragon apocalypse, but in everyday life. And maybe the issue is not as big as should we have dragons or not. But it is hard for kids when they love both parents, when their both parents are not speaking or not getting along, to try to navigate that.
0: Kind of like the dragon in the room.
4: There's your metaphor.
0: Our guest is Mary Mancusi. She's an Emmy-winning television producer, the author of more than 30 books. And you can find links and so much more information about her at childrenshour.org. Look for this episode, Dragons, and there we have a learning guide as well. Mary, thank you so much for being with us on the Children's Hour. We learned a lot from you.
4: Thank you for having me. It's been a lot of fun.
0: We've got more about dragons coming up, including what do dragons mean in different parts of the world.
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Paulette, the Purple Dragonette, is Laura Doherty right here on the Children's Hour, where we're learning about dragons. When you hear the word dragon, you might think of a giant, fire-breathing lizard with huge wings who loves gold. However, this is just one version of the dragon myth, made popular by the English poem Beowulf, written around 1000 AD. Dragons have been talked about in many different cultures across history, including ancient Mesopotamia, ancient China, medieval Europe, Australia, and throughout the Americas. Experts aren't sure why the myth of dragons came into being in these different countries separately. Mesopotamia, the area known as the Middle East today, is often thought to be the home of the earliest ancient civilization. In this ancient culture, they talked about a creature who could be a protector or an enemy. It was said to have four legs, scales, a long tongue, venomous fangs, and a snake head. In ancient China, dragons were described as snake-like creatures with three legs who act as guardians of water. Instead of fire, these dragons breathe clouds from their nostrils. The dragon was considered to be very wise, and it is still used as a symbol of luck in Chinese culture today. Ancient Japanese dragons also looked a bit like snakes, but were viewed very differently. The most famous dragon, Yamato no Orochi, was said to bring pain, sorrow, and destruction, and thought to roam the country eating young girls. An Indian text from over 3,000 years ago talks about a scary dragon called Vritra. Vritra had three heads and was determined to kill humans. According to myths, he would withhold rain to cause death from drought. He would eat cows, a sacred Hindu animal, and hide the sun. In ancient Greece, stories were told about a monster called the Hydra. The Hydra had nine heads and sharp fangs filled with venom. It was said that when one Hydra head was cut off, two more would grow in its place. Among the Aztec and Maya people in the Americas, the creator of the world was described as a god who looked like a mix between a bird and a rattlesnake. He was also the god of winds and rain and was worshipped to help crops grow. As we heard from Mary Mancusi, dragons are still popular, and in modern myths, sometimes there are friends. We're going to hear more about friendly dragons in a review of a book from a series that is beloved by kids. It's the How to Train Your Dragon series. That book review is coming right up. But first, this is Justin Roberts, right here on the Children's Hour.

0: This is Keaton from the Children's Hour with a book review on How to Train Your Dragon, Book 2, How to Be a Pirate by Cressida Cowell, published by Little Brown and Company. The main character in this book is named Hiccup. He lives in Hooligan Village, and one day he signs up to join a pirate training program. The teacher is named Gobber the Belch. Hiccup learns how to fight at sea and do other things that pirates do, like robbery and shouting. The people of Hooligan Village find a treasure map, so they all go to try to find it on the island filled with dragons. The dragons on the island cannot see, hear, or fly, but they have a very good sense of smell. The Vikings come across a lot of surprises, and the book ends with a cliffhanger. I think this is a good book because it has a lot of adventure and the people in the drawings look funny. I would give this book 5 green chilies out of 5 because it is the best book I've read so far.
1: The book series How to Train Your Dragons, Book 2 is called How to Be a Pirate. It's written by Cressida Cowell and it's published by Little Brown and Company. 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We're learning about dragons. This is Barry Coral. We'll catch you next time for another edition of the Children's Hour.

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1: Hey, I'm Tracy Pena. 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
1: Shouldn't be long, eh, Cap?
2: Not unless they move to Italy.
1: I bet old Benito would like to do that.
2: We're almost there. See that mountain range just over the horizon?
1: Well, now, what do you know? I think I might have seen that a few times.
2: All we do is maintain course, and the boot will pop right up, big as life.
1: Sounds like you've done this before, Captain.
2: You like Italian food, Blake?
1: Me? Yeah, spaghetti's okay. No meatballs, though. They give me heartburn.
2: Okay, no meatballs. Beautiful day like this, I thought we'd just bomb the supply dump and sit down and have us some lunch before we head back. How's that sound?
1: You picking up the tab?
2: Don't worry about it. This one's on Mussolini, his own personal mess hall.
1: Yeah?
2: Special orders. I hear the Allies can drop in anytime.
1: Oh, I get it. So we'll quit pounding him, huh?
2: Plus, he wants to show off what a good cook he is. Watch out for the garlic, though. That's his secret weapon.
1: Lousy greaser. I got something for him.
2: There it is. Target in view, Jimenez. How's our time?
3: On the money, Captain.
2: Set the bomb bay doors.
1: Check. Ready to release on your command.
2: Take her down 400 feet.
1: Hope they don't have no big guns today.
2: They don't. That's why we're going to win this war. Another 200 feet. Let's drop these babies right down the smokestack.
1: Yes, sir.
2: Is that flak?
1: I don't believe it.
2: Give me some altitude.
1: Looks like the jerks finally got some artillery.
2: Pull up on the stick.
1: I'm pulling.
2: That was too close for comfort. Pull up, I said.
1: Climbing, Captain.
2: Higher.
1: We're hit!
2: Kransky, you okay?
4: Waist gun good, Captain.
2: Connors?
5: Missed the tail by a mile.
2: Fine.
5: We took a hit on the starboard engine, sir.
1: Looks like we're losing fuel.
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1: Yes, sir.
2: Mayday, mayday. 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King 9 calling Firefly. Come in, Firefly.
0: This is the war in Europe, 1943. The air spits out violence and destruction, and the sandy graveyard of North Africa swallows it up. Her name is King 9, a B-25 medium-range bomber, 12th Air Force, USAAF. On this hot, still morning, she took off to bomb the southern tip of Italy, manned by a crew who knew the risks when they signed on. Between them, they have several thousand hours of flight time, much of it in combat. They have followed these coordinates before, armed with a deadly payload for the enemy. A fairly routine run, certainly not her first, but unfortunately, it may be her last. Because this time she's taken a hit that's forced her off course and into a region not listed on any map. She won't return to home base on this day or any other. But as Captain Robert Embry is about to find out, like a resilient human being, she dies hard. Especially in the Twilight Zone.
6: And now, the Twilight Zone and our story, King 9 Will Not Return, starring Adam Baldwin with Stacy Keach as your narrator.
2: What's the damage, Blake?
1: We took a hit on the wing tank, Captain.
2: How bad?
1: Needle's dropping fast. We're leaking fuel.
2: How much?
1: A lot.
2: Jimenez, what's our position?
3: 10 degrees off course, Captain.
2: Airspeed's dropping.
1: Losing altitude.
2: How far from base?
3: Too far. We'll never make it.
2: We may have to ditch.
1: Down there, oh, mamma mia.
2: Take a look around. See anything?
1: Nothing but sand, sand, and more sand. Looks like one great big beach and no ocean.
3: Then get ready for some belly surfing.
1: Landing gear?
2: Leave it up. Won't do any good. The sand's too soft. Connors, Klein, all crew, strap it in. We're gonna attempt an emergency landing.
1: Flaps down.
2: Level her out!
1: She won't hold!
2: Pull up! Get over that dune!
1: There goes the other engine.
2: Hang on!
1: She's holding! We're gonna belly in like a glider, nice and easy. Piece of cake, Captain, piece of cake!
2: Watch it, watch it!
1: We're coming in too fast!
2: I can do this, I promise you.
1: Captain, look out!
2: I remember now. More and more, one piece at a time. First, the wing tank was hit by flak. Then we lost fuel, fell behind, veered off course. Not the moment of impact, though. The crash, that's still pretty much a blur. But I remember holding the wheel, trying to hold it. The way she bellied in and then yawed at the last second. That brought the nose down into a dune, and all of a sudden it was over. When I couldn't hold her straight, she yawed and skidded through the sand. That must have been the way it happened. It must have been... I honestly don't know how long I was out. It might have been minutes or hours.
4: Hey, guys! Guys! We made it! Hey! Where are you? Where is everybody? We're alive, you hear me? We're still alive!
7: The crew. What about the crew? Did they bail out? Did I order them to bail out? No. No, I didn't. I remember that much. We rode it in together. They stayed with me all the way down. Because I'm the captain. Yeah, that's right. Captain Robert Embry. That's who I am. Blake's my co-pilot. Jimenez the navigator. Kransky. Radio op and waist gun. Connors. He was tail gunner. And Klein. Sure. Klein, he was the upper turret gun. Let's see. Who else? Think. Gotta think.
2: It was coming back to me, but I wasn't 100%, not by a long shot. My leg was racked up and my head felt like someone caught me with a left jab and a right hook that put me flat on the canvas. Now, I saw the plane about 100 yards away and I knew I had to get back inside to see if the guys were okay.
4: Blake! Jimenez!
2: I kept walking toward it, but it didn't get any closer. That's the way things are in the desert. Something about all that sand and nothing to measure it by. But I kept going. I had to help them if I could. If there was any... way. Any hope.
4: Are you all right? Connors!
2: I climbed up on the wing and finally got in through the gun turret. I dropped down inside.
4: Blake? Blake, answer me. That's an order.
2: And there was Blake's cap on the co-pilot's seat. I knew it was his, but I turned it over and looked inside anyway. Blake, Gerald S., First Lieutenant, USAAF, and the radio op. His headset still plugged into the radio, but he wasn't there either. Jimenez. And Connors. All gone. If they were still on board when the plane crashed, then where were their bodies? No, I couldn't let myself think that way. Piece it together, that's what I have to do. Piece it all together. We bellied in. We bellied in and I must have been thrown clear of the plane. That's what happened. Sure. Knocked me cold. I could have been out for hours. And the others, they... What about the others? Where are they? They didn't jump. They couldn't have. The chutes are still here, all of them. And they're not dead. They couldn't be dead. There are no bodies. But if they left the plane and started walking, why didn't they take me? Morse code.
4: Yeah, I'm here. We're here. Wait. Give that to me one more time. Mayday, mayday. This is King 9 calling Firefly. King 9 calling Firefly. Pancaked in the desert. 1 hour, 30 minutes from last checkpoint. Bearing 290 degrees. Terrain flat and sandy. Low hills to the north. No other landmarks. No sign of crew. Mayday, mayday. King 9 to Firefly. Come in, please.
2: No answer. Nothing in the headphones, not a blasted thing. Easy now. Easy, don't panic. Go back to where this all started. The last thing I remember. I'm sitting in the cockpit. Right here. We're dipping. The ground's coming up to meet us, and we're sitting down hard.
1: Flaps down.
7: Level her out. Get over that dune.
1: She won't hold.
7: I can do this. I promise you.
4: The crew. The whole crew was in the plane. And now they're gone, all of them. And I'm here with a king-size headache. So what? I got off easy. Nothing to worry about. But the main thing is not to forget. I'm responsible for this crew. I'm in charge. As far as it's within my power, I've got to keep them alive. I've got to keep them out of this. Every last man. I command this aircraft, and I'm responsible. I'm in charge. Nobody else. I'm responsible for all of them. Klein, Jimenez, Connors, Blake, Kransky, every last man. Who's out there? Blake! Is that you? Blake? Blake! No. It's not you, is it? Just a piece of the tail assembly. Well then... Where are you, Blake? Guess you wouldn't leave any footprints. Not for long in this wind. What in the... What is this? Klein, William F., Tech Sergeant, USAAF. Klein? Sergeant Klein? You incredibly stupid jerk. You dropped your canteen. You dumb Bronx cowboy, you idiot. You're gonna need water out here. Don't you know that? Don't you know anything? I still got a nurse made you, huh? Is that it? This is some crew I got here. Some crew, all right. Run around dropping canteens full of water. You couldn't find your way off a golf course without a map. And I gotta stick around and wipe your noses and comb your hair and see that you wash behind your ears because you're the worst bunch of survivors I ever... Wait! That's the plane. Somebody's trying to start her up. But... Who?
8: Hey! Hold up! That's my plane! But... Who's in the cockpit?
4: Who's in my plane? Is that you, Blake? Blake! I see you! Right there in the pilot's seat. Don't tell me that's not you. Look at me, over here. I'm over here. Blake! Blake! Blake! Blake, it's Embry. It's me. It's the captain. I'm here. I'm here, Blake. Blake, what's the matter with you? Can't you hear me? Blake! Where are you? Where'd you go? What's the gag, Blake? Hey, come on, fellas. If this is a gag, knock it off. It's not funny anymore. Strictly not funny at all. Why are you guys hiding from me? Don't you get it? I'm only trying to do my job.
7: That was when I knew, really knew, something was very wrong. It was more than the flak and veering off course and the crash and not knowing where I was. Oh, I was in the desert all right. But where exactly and where was my crew? Huh? If someone was playing mind games with me, the question is who and for what reason? Because wherever I was now, I wasn't just in the middle of a desert in North Africa. If I was the only one there, after all, then the mind games had to be going on in my own head and not anybody else's. The big question was, why? The first thing I had to do was pull myself together and find out if I really was alone. And if I was, what the devil had happened to the others? I had to find out, don't you see? Whether I survived or not, I had to know.
4: Gonna be a long night. Get a campfire going, then they'll see where I am.
8: Hey! You out there, guys?
2: Sure you are. You started walking, didn't you? With or without your canteens and your rations. But you won't get very far. You couldn't have. I wasn't out that long. You watch it, boys. The animals are restless tonight. Whatever kind of animals live in the desert.
8: Blake! Jimenez! Connors! Klein! A whole lot of you! This is your captain speaking. Look over your shoulder. Here I am! I'm waiting!
2: This is King Nine. King Nine calling Firefly. Come in, Firefly. Let me tell you something, Firefly, if you're still out there. Now listen up. You better respond before the batteries run out, because I might not be here when you fly over. I might not even be here now. For all I know, I'm already dying out there. Lying in the sand with a fractured skull. This is all going on inside my brain-damaged head. For all I know, this whole thing is one big hallucination. Sure. Think about it. If I see something, or if I only think I see something, how can I tell the difference? How could I be sure? Could you? You ever have a nightmare, Firefly? Really bad nightmare? Well, you were scared, weren't you? Just the same as if it really happened. Sure you were. Yeah. Your eyes moved around and you were breathing fast and your heart was beating a mile a minute. So what's the difference? I mean, really, what's the answer? The only way you ever found out was when you woke up. This whole time, I could be sleeping, having a dream. Maybe I'll wake up and I'll be back at the base, or... I tied one on and I'm in a booth right now with a girl I met in a bar someplace. Oh, wouldn't that tear it? Wouldn't that really, truly tear it? When the medics get a hold of me, they'll never let loose. They'll put me in a straitjacket and send me on tour like a freak. If they ever let me out of the loony bin, that is. But for now, I think I'll just take that chair Jimenez was sitting in and carry it outside and keep the fire burning. Because that's the only thing I can do till wake up. Hallucination, hell. I saw Blake. I saw my co-pilot sitting in that cockpit. That was no hallucination. I saw him. Nobody can tell me any different. Maybe I'm a little woozy, but I'm not that far gone yet. Concentrate. Gotta keep my head clear. Piece it together. I'm Robert Embry, Captain. I fly a B-25 bomber. It's called King Nine. It crash-landed in the desert. This desert right here. Because I ran out of fuel. Yes, I did. I did that. And now I gotta keep the fire going. So they'll see. And come back. You're responsible for the ship and the men. You, mister. Now you gotta pick up the dice and you gotta throw until you make a pass. That's the hand and you gotta make it. Six the point. Six crewmen. They're in your hands. So what do you do first? You build the fire up. The chair will burn a long time soon as it catches. Here's some more newspaper from the base this morning. What's it say on the front page? Can't make it out. Picture of a plane. B-25 Mitchell aircraft found. Just like this one. Whose plane is that? Another one went down. Well, at least they found it. Maybe they'll find this one, too. Sure they will. Just gotta wait a while. Embry, Robert, 24 years old. I took pre-flight training at Amarillo, and then I took multiple engine at Randolph, and I went to England. And then to Africa. And now we're based in...
7: We're based in Tunisia. And we were on a routine mission to southern Italy, and we caught some stray flak where there wasn't supposed to be any. And then we ran out of fuel. And I got the poor devils off. Of course, I did that too. It was my fault. I got that much down, no question about it. It was my fault. But where are they? Where'd they all go?
8: Hey! Hey, fellas! No more hide and seek, okay? Time to come home now. Dinner's ready. Come to Papa. Fellas! Fellas!
7: What's this? A cross? Made out of metal? From the plane. And a flak helmet hanging down. But who? Who put it here? Somebody wrote something. Tech Sergeant William F. Klein died of wounds received in crash April 5th, 1943. Rest in peace, buddy. The crew. Oh, Klein, I didn't know. I didn't know. I'm sorry. I had no idea. Rest in peace, kid. Rest in peace.
9: Captain!
7: Who goes there? Blake! Is that you, Blake?
10: Captain.
7: Connors?
11: Hello, Captain.
7: Kransky! It's you and... who's that?
12: Here, sir.
7: Jimenez! And the man next to you, what... what's the matter with his face? Is that blood?
11: All present and accounted for, sir.
7: Klein, I don't believe it. You're not dead. Well, neither am I. Neither am I. I'm here, fellas. We're all here. We can do it. Whatever it takes. Come on. Plane's over here. I'll show you. See? It's kind of banged up, and the aft fuel tank's definitely shot. But the other engine looks okay. And some of the instrumentation's haywire. Of course, we'll have to get our wheels down. We'll have to raise the ship and get under there. Because we're not going to walk out of here, that's for sure. That's a definite. Can't walk out, so we're going to have to fly. But I'll get her up, boys. You can trust me. I'll get her back up. How does that... Hey! Hey, where'd you go? You hiding behind that sand dune again? What do you want to do that for, huh?

0: You! It doesn't matter. You were never here. You were never here. You're illusions. Mirages. That's all you are. You don't even exist. But there are no mirages at night. Only during the day, when the heat waves come off the sand. So either I'm dead, or out of my mind, or I'm off in limbo someplace. I'm unconscious, I'm sick, that's it. I'm cracked up in an army ward, or I'm down in the drink somewhere, drowning. Or I don't even exist any more than you do. There isn't a thing here, not a single thing that's real. Oh, God. Oh, God, you gotta tell me what's happening here. You gotta tell me. Please. You gotta give me a sign. What? What is that? Aircraft. I can see their lights. Yes! But they're moving too fast. I've never seen planes like that before. I've never even seen jets. I couldn't have, not yet. Jets. Jet aircraft. What do I know about jet aircraft? It's 1943. There's no such thing as jets yet, but I know about them. F-106s, F-105s, B-47s, B-52s, B-58s. I know all about them. I am Captain Robert Embry, United States Army Air Force. I'm the pilot of this bomber right here. We went to Italy this morning because it's World War II, and it's not over yet, and I'm right in the middle of it. Hey, crew! We've got to get out of here! We got to get out of here! We got to get out of here! Because if we stay here, I'll have to dig more graves and bury you all with my bare hands. Don't you worry, I'll take care of it because it's my responsibility. Yes. Yes. And I'll dig one more while I'm at it. One for your captain. One for me, too.
1: Tribune here. All the news. Latest on the Kennedys. Big changes in Cuba. Mystery plane found in the desert. Read all about it.
2: I'll take one.
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4: Paging Dr. Benway. Dr. Benway, please go to ICU.
5: VA Hospital, please hold.
2: Where's Dr. Martin's office?
5: Third floor to your right.
2: Thank you.
5: Veterans Administration.

0: Come in.
1: Dr. Martin.
0: Yes?
1: Stephen Markham.
0: Oh, thanks for coming over on such short notice.
1: Not a problem. Your patient, Embry, is that his name?
0: Robert Embry. Age 41. He was admitted a few hours ago.
1: May I see his chart?
0: Happened this morning. He went by a newsstand, looked at a paper, and went into shock. When the ambulance got there, he was almost catatonic.
1: This newspaper?
0: Yes, that's the one.
1: And that's what set him off, the front page?
0: That's why I thought we should have a psychiatrist in on it.
1: Odd.
0: I thought so, too. So after he came around and told me the story, I spent the day digging into the fellow's background. I checked with the Pentagon in Washington. It's all confirmed. The information's in the file. He was a captain in the Air Force. Flew a B-25, Africa and Italy. 37 missions. Discharged in August 1943. Recurrent fevers.
1: Any trouble since?
0: Nothing. But if you look back at his original record, there is some suggestion of a psychological disturbance early on. He was discharged before they could find out much about it. It was all brought out in a squadron MO's report just before his discharge.
1: And this was his plane?
0: That's the one.
1: B-25 Mitchell bomber found. World War II bomber found intact in the desert. Lies 17 years in sand. Remains of crew not yet located.
0: Hard to believe, isn't it?

0: his plane and his crew, the King of Hearts. They took off for Italy on what was supposed to be a routine bombing mission. They'd done it many times before. But Embry never went on that last mission. He reported to sickbay that morning, and someone else flew the plane for him, his co-pilot, Blake. It never returned.
1: And for 17 years, he's known that and carried it around with him, buried deep in his gut.
0: Not deep enough. When he saw the picture of his plane on the front page, he wasn't able to keep himself from letting out one scream and then going into shock.
1: The mind is a very delicate thing. Sometimes there's an infinitely fragile balance. We never know how fragile until something sets it off and tips the balance one way or the other.
0: Something like this. Completely out of left field.
1: How's he doing?
0: I was just going to check on him again. Why don't you come along?
2: Oh, doctor. I'm glad you're here.
0: Did he get any rest?
2: For an hour or so. He still seems agitated and disoriented.
0: Thank you, nurse. Dr. Markham here would like a word with him.
2: Of course.
0: How are you feeling, Mr. Embry?
3: Sorry, I don't know what's wrong with me.
0: That's what we're here for. To get you back on your feet. That's our job.
3: Crazy dream. Crazy.
1: Was it?
3: I went back.
1: Where?
3: The desert.
0: Take it easy, Mr. Embry. You don't have to go over it again.
1: Go ahead. You went back, and then what?
3: Back to the ship. I tried to find the guys. I looked for them, looked all over, I swear. But they were gone. I thought I saw Blake and then the others, but it wasn't real. A mirage. Yeah, a mirage. An illusion, that's all. He wasn't there. None of them were.
1: It was an illusion, Mr. Embry. You know that now, don't you?
3: I guess so. I guess so. It seemed so real.
0: It's over now. All that's behind you.
3: Is it? I should have been on that plane. I should have gone on that mission. I chickened out.
1: You didn't chicken out. And you had no way of knowing that the plane would never come back? You'll realize that as time goes on, and you'll feel better for it, Mr. Embry. It's out in the open now. You don't have to keep it buried inside you. That's what's been hurting all these years.
3: How did you know?
1: You've been carrying around one gigantic guilt complex for something that wasn't your fault.
3: Buried. Yeah. Buried. I found Klein's grave. Did I tell you that? He was killed in the crash.
0: Take it easy.
3: But then I saw him. And I saw the others, too. I thought I did. I thought I did for a moment. The whole crew. I would have buried them, you know. The last thing I dreamed, I was digging graves for them in the sand so they could be buried just like he was.
0: You need to get some sleep now. I'll ask the nurse to give you a sedative. As soon as you're ready, you can get back to your life. But there's no hurry about that. What you need right now is rest.
3: Another crazy thing. Another part of the dream, whatever it was. I was standing in the desert. And I asked for a sign. And I looked up. And there were these planes overhead in the night sky. They were moving fast, oh, and they made streaks, and I could tell by the sound. They were jets. Isn't that wild? It was 1943 in the African desert, and up above me were jet planes. F-105s and 106s. Just as if I'd gone back there today. Did I? Did I go back? To the plane? Is that possible?
1: Of course it is. In your mind. That's how you went back, Mr. Embry. In your mind. The greatest time machine of all.
0: Go to sleep, Captain Embry. You're entitled. You're going to be all right.
3: Thank you, Doctor.
0: So, what do you think?
1: I'd like to talk to him again in a couple of days, start a treatment plan on a regular basis.
0: I can set that up for you.
1: But I think the worst part of it's already over. The guilt's out in the open, and he knows what it is.
0: And the dream?
1: The delusion? Right now, it's still so fresh, it feels very real to him. In a few days, in a week or two, it'll lose its reality.
0: You sure?
1: Nothing's guaranteed, and that's why I want the follow-up. But in a case like this... Actually, I've never seen a case quite like this one. So much information coming back to him in a rush and generating a new set of memories he'd never had before. It's going to be one for the case books. Absolutely fascinating.
0: He seems like a decent man.
1: Yes, he does. And that's exactly what got him into this state. His fundamental decency. He has a conscience. If he weren't a good man, he wouldn't be vulnerable.
0: And would have one less patient.
1: I'd have a whole lot fewer.
4: Is that Mr. Embry's room, Doctor?
0: That's right.
4: His clothes are in this bag. It was left in the examination room.
0: You can give it to me, nurse. I'm going back in.
4: Thank you, Doctor.
1: What's that?
4: I really don't know.
1: Looks like sand.
0: Yes, it does.
4: Sand? Now, where in the world did that come from?
1: I wish I knew.
0: It was in one of his shoes.
1: Could be from the seashore, Jones Beach. Or... Where else could it be from?
0: It could come from a desert.
1: Really, now?
0: I read the article in the paper. It said there were no bodies found in the area, not a single one.
1: Well, the sand would have covered them over.
0: The sand didn't cover the plane. It was sitting there, perfectly preserved. There would have been something left of the crew, too, their bones at least. Unless...
1: Unless what?
0: Unless someone dug graves and buried them. Mr. Embry.
1: Looks like he finally dozed off.
0: Good. Good for him. I'll just leave his things. Shirt, trousers, jacket. And shoes. Complete with several ounces of white sand. Where do you suppose it's from?
1: Maybe a fishing trip he took recently?
0: Very recently. Or from a plane. From a B-25 called the King of Hearts.
1: Wherever it's from. Rest easy, Mr. Embry.
0: You've had a long journey back. Very long. Now you can rest. Meanwhile, I'll leave your shoes by the bed. You'll need them when you're back on your feet, which will be soon. Very soon indeed. Captain Embry. Godspeed.
5: Portrait of an enigma buried in the sand. A question mark with broken wings that lies in silent grace. A marker in a distant desert shrine. Odd how the real consorts with the shadows. How the present fuses with the past. How could it happen? The question is on file in a barren desert. And the answer? The answer is waiting for us in the Twilight Zone.
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2: 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Yes, indeed. This is your host, Christopher Perez. This is another wonderful day. Just joining us here. If you're just joining us, this is the Open Door Hour. Just a time for us to spend some time together on this day and just sit back and just relax and just spend some time together, listen to some music, do a little reflecting, and just take a time out from life, as things can be. Sometimes life can be a race. It can be running from one thing to the next. So thank you for joining us. 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

Yes, indeed, another day. And thank you very much for tuning in. This is the Open Door Hour, and I'm your host, Christopher Perez, and you're listening to 99.5 WBDY LP Bundy Radio. And if this is your first time tuning in, this is the Open Door Hour, and it is just what it is. It's the Open Door Hour, and, you know, it's just an opportunity for us to spend some time together, just reflect and just, you know, be together. Spend some time for yourself, sit back, and whatever you're doing right now, I'm happy that you're with us, and just spend the next hour with us listening to some music and see where the music takes you. Often when we listen to songs, you know, they spark different kind of memories or thoughts in our heads. And today's just one of those days we're just going to take it slow and spend some time together. And I really appreciate you being with me. And let's just imagine together, right? Let's just sit back and just imagine on this beautiful day, no matter where you're at right now, just to appreciate life and just imagine what it would be like if we can just slow down. 99.5 WBDY LP Binghamton.

0: Yes, indeed. Yes, indeed. Welcome to the Open Door Hour. I am your host, Christopher Perez, and just joining us. And if you've never joined us before, the Open Door is just what it sounds like. It's an open door. It's an opportunity to just sit back and take life for what it is in that moment. And we just sit back and we just reflect and spend some time together. And today's one of those days. We're just going to sit back and listen to some music and, you know, just think about, you know, life and what it has to offer us. Not what we're chasing, not what we're missing, but what we have, and just sitting back and appreciating what we have in the moment. And with that being said, I do want to give a couple of happy birthday shout outs. I want to give a happy birthday shout out to my daughter Peyton, who is 7 years old on Friday. And what a wonderful opportunity it is to be a dad. And 7 years has flown by so fast, and we spent some time together, and she's in the studio with me today in the other room. But, you know, I just want to wish her a happy birthday. And then I really want to give a happy birthday shout out to my dad, and, you know, God bless you, Dad. I love you. And, I get a little choked up here, and it's real. You know, this show is real. It's raw. But you know, when you think about everything that your parents have done for you, and what your child means to you, especially your youngest, all my daughters, you know, this is my youngest, and this is when you're, as a parent, you mature the most, and, you know, just appreciating everything that maybe you didn't appreciate in the past. So, I love you to all my daughters, and to my dad, happy birthday, and to Peyton, happy birthday. 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So, and everyone out there who's listening right now, I want you to remind you that you are not alone, that we're here with you. 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
1: No.

Yes. You are not alone. Thank you for joining us here at the Open Door Hour. I'm your host, Christopher Perez, and this is 99.5 WBDY, Bundy Radio, Bundy Community Radio. What a blessing it is to have community radio in your community, and just to give opportunities for persons like myself to come up and just fulfill a dream. You know, and just like that song says, you are not alone. You know, none of us were meant to carry life alone. Behind every person is a story, a struggle, a silent battle, and something. And sometimes the greatest things that we can do is just simply stand beside one another. And that's what today is about. And that's what the show is about. Just giving an opportunity to, you know, come and stand beside one another. We rise not through division, but, you know, through connection and compassion. And that's what community radio is about and community is about. Because if you really think about it, if you take the word unity out of community, there is no community without unity. So it's but through connection and compassion and the willingness to remind ourselves and the willingness to remind someone that you don't have to do this walk. You don't have to do this life alone. You don't have to walk through the world by yourself. In the end, humanity is the strongest. And when we choose to carry each other and not judge each other, that's when life really starts. And just an opportunity to be here today, and just all to all the listeners, everyone out there listening today. And I hope you're having a wonderful, wonderful day. And we're just going to continue to kick back and listen to some music. 99.5 WBDY. It's Better Together. 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No, Christopher.

Yes, indeed. This is the Open Door Hour. And if you're just joining us, I'm your host, Christopher Perez. And this is 99.5 WBDY, Bundy Community Radio. Yes, and we are better together. And I thank you so much for joining me on this afternoon and wherever you're at today and whatever you're doing. Just taking this time out and just spending some time together. And, you know, things are better when we're together. So I really appreciate. And I know all of us who have shows up here at the 99.5, we really appreciate spending the time with the community and all the listeners. And just the idea of, you know, the open door. And that's what today is about, just sitting back and just taking it as it comes, whatever comes through the door. You know, sometimes things aren't always the best. And, you know, we got to have faith, you know, and faith doesn't mean that hardships aren't not happening. You know, faith is holding on when life tries to pull us apart and, you know, tries to pull us down. In the hardest moments, we need more than just strength, you know. We need each other, you know. We need to have some faith. We need each other. None of us were meant to walk alone, and that's what this life's about, and that's what community radio is about. It's just building that community and appreciating what we have around us. And sometimes the people around us become the reminders to keep believing, right? You know, little opportunities to, you know, maybe join and listen to a show and just listen to a message, you know, and it helps us to become the reminder to keep believing, you know, and keep pushing forward and to keep the faith, even through the struggles. You can always, there is always still hope ahead. And my dad always says to me, this too shall pass. And I know sometimes I can feel like it's, you know, in the moment it feels like it's heavy and, you know, you don't think it can pass, but, you know, this too shall pass. And if you're going through a hard time right now, you are not alone. You know, we're here up here at the radio station, just listening. And there are numbers out there to reach out to. And if you want to call up here and just talk and just be heard and just listen to a song, it's 607-772-9179. And yes, you got to keep the faith. And so you're listening to 99.5 WBDY, the Open Door Hour. I'm your host, Christopher Perez, and we are so grateful that you are here. Thank you for joining us, and continue to sit down and just listen and just enjoy this beautiful day.

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1: 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And if you're just tuning in, this is the Open Door Hour, and I'm your host, Christopher Perez. And if you've never listened to the show before, that's just what this is, the Open Door Hour. We take it as it comes, and we just sit back and listen to some music, and we just reflect, and as it comes, we just take it. It's like life. As life, you can plan, but you can't plan for everything, right? You can make choices, but all your choices and all your decisions don't always lead to where you think you need to go or want to go. And, you know, the open door is, you know, you take it as it comes, and it's very raw. And in the beginning, if you weren't with me from the beginning, you know, we started this journey together in the beginning of the year, and I started doing this show recorded, and it just wasn't, to me, it wasn't as genuine. I listened to the show, and it wasn't, by the time I listened to the show and recorded it during the week, it just wasn't hitting me the same. So I said, you know, I'm going to come up here, and we're going to do the show live. And sometimes there's been some, you know, trials and tribulations, and there's been some growth behind the show. But, you know, you got to keep the faith, and it's you, the listeners, that really that keep community radio going. So we thank you for listening to 99.5 WBDY. And, you know, even in the longest winters or the toughest times, you know, even the longest winters or the toughest times, they eventually break. You know, life brings darkness, it brings pain, and it brings happiness and moments where we lose sight of the light. But faith and the people besides us and the community and the unity besides us, you know, helps us to carry through until the sun shines again. And I always tell people, like, if you wake up in the morning and it's a foggy day and you can see the sun behind the fog, you know it's there. You just have to spend some time and just get through those moments until the sun breaks through. And no storm lasts forever. And sometimes hope begins with simply holding on together long enough to see that the light returns. And, you know, I think that's, you know, something that, you know, we're kind of, I don't want to say we're missing because it's there, but we lack a focus or attention on the fact that there is community, and, you know, we don't always have to be at odds. And when we hold on to faith and we hold on to one another, eventually here comes the sun, right? Just like the song says. So thank you for joining us here at the Open Door Hour. I'm your host, Christopher Perez, and 607-772-9179.

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Yes, we're just sitting back and listening to some music and allowing it to take us where we go with it, and I really appreciate you joining us today. I hope you're having a wonderful day wherever you're at. Shiny, happy people, that's what we need around us.

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yes, yes, yes. What an idea. Just sitting there thinking about a bunch of shiny, happy people holding hands. Oh. Yes, yes, yes. You're listening to the Open Door Hour, and I'm your host, Christopher Perez, here on 99.5 WBDY LP Binghamton, Bundy Community Radio. And big shout outs to everyone listening in the area. If you're listening online, wherever you're at, and just what an idea of just having shiny, happy people surrounding you. You know, life isn't always, you know, about pretending that hard times don't exist, you know, and I think sometimes we always have to put that smile on our face. But, you know, it's not about pretending that hard times don't exist. It's about finding people who help us smile through them, right? And the idea of a bunch of shiny, happy people holding hands and one person there and in the group maybe not smiling as big, but, you know, having that community around you. And that's the idea, you know, building that community around you, you know, so that you can have people who help us smile through those tough times. You know, the joy, the laughter, the connection, all that creates by having community and just having people around you. And if you're listening right now, you know, you are part of this community, and we really appreciate you as listeners. And I appreciate you, you know, listening to the Open Door Hour, you know, and that's what reminds us that we're alive, right? The joy, the laughter, the connection. And as we move into the next song, something that, you know, is the greatest gift that we can give one another is simply just being there, you know. And that's really what it's about, you know. If all else fails and you don't have, you know, and I was just thinking about that, you know, over this last couple days. Daughter's birthday, 7 years old, you know, you want to make everything. You're running all over. What can I get? What can I do? What can I get? But it wasn't until we like sit down and we spent some time together and just gave that quality time. And sometimes that's all we need. It's just a good friend to give us some time, you know, just a little bit of their precious time, because that's what it's about, you know, and that's what friends are for. And community radio would not survive without community and unity. So thank you to all the listeners. 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

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What a song. Bundy Community Radio, that's what we're here for.

That's what community radio is for. Yeah. And you have a friend in us, and just the idea of the open door, and that's exactly what this represents. This is a time for us to come together and just sit down, inhale, exhale, and just spend some time together. And I'm your host, Christopher Perez, and this is 99.5 WBDY. You know, we started talking about faith, and we talked about friendship and struggle and the importance of leaning on one another, you know, through life storms. And sometimes all it takes is one person believing in us, to, you know, just believing in us to help us believe in ourselves again. And when we hold on to hope and just to faith and hold on to, you know, each other, we begin to realize that maybe we can rise up and through the pain, and you know, and that, you know, things are temporary. Pain is temporary, although it feels like it lasts forever. And you know, the joy seems like it's just never long enough. But one thing is consistent is time. But when we have faith and we have people around us and we have community and we have unity and we have understanding, then we can believe. We can believe in ourselves and our dreams. And that's one thing that I really, really appreciate about Bundy Community Radio, you know, and Andrew Bemis and all the staff up here, is giving the opportunity for individuals in the community to live out their dreams and believe that they can fly. And it's got to go. And one of my favorite songs is, you know, I Believe I Can Fly. And we all have an opportunity to fly, right? And it just takes someone to believe in us so we can believe in ourselves. And those little shiny, happy people around us holding hands and lifting each other up and one another, lifting one another up. And that's what it's about. 99.5 WBDY Bundy Community Radio. What a blessing to have. Open Door Hour, Christopher Perez.

Yes, yes, yes. You can fly. Yes, you can. Just have a little faith in yourself. We have faith in you, and you know, just building that community around you. And if you're listening right now, we really appreciate you. I appreciate you here at the Open Door Hour. I am your host, Christopher Perez, and this is the Open Door. And you know, at the core of everything we've talked about so far today, and just trying to tie all this together as we have about 10 minutes left, that there's one simple truth. We all just want to be loved, accepted, and seen for who we truly are. Sometimes we just have to put on a mask every day, and we're masking pain. We're masking maybe our joys because we don't want people to be envious and jealous. You know, sometimes we just, the absolute truth is that we want to be loved, accepted, and seen for who we truly are, not for what we have, not for what we can give, but simply for being a human being. You know, when people feel loved and understood, healing begins, hope grows, and we remember that none of us are meant to walk this this journey alone. You know, and sometimes it's just a simple idea of having appreciation. And I'll just share a little story, and, you know, forgive me because this is raw and I am emotional. So, I mean, we do have emotions still. I think that's something that the world still has. And, you know, I do have faith in that, is that. So it was Mother's Day, and, you know, I had done a lot of different things for my daughter Peyton. She wanted to do for her mother, and you know, the whole day it was a hustle. Was just running around getting her what she wanted to get, making her Mother's Day be what she wanted it to be. And it was that night that we were just laying there getting ready for bed, and I'm getting choked up about it. So this is real. This is, you know, this is the Open Door. We talk about real feelings and real emotions. But so we're laying there getting ready for bed. And, you know, she just looks over at me and grabs me by the neck and says, "Daddy, thank you. I appreciate everything that you did for me today." And that was just what it was about. You know, sometimes just appreciation and wanting to be loved for what, for who we are. And that's just the next song. So, you know, it's a little shift of music, but we do. We want to be loved for who we are. Yes, and 99.5 WBDY Community Radio. What a blessing.

Yes, yes, yes. This is The Open Door, and I am your host, Christopher Perez. It's about 5 minutes to the top of the hour, and I'm here with you for another 5 minutes. So that means a song or two maybe here. And so I just wanted to just thank you for listening to 99.5 WBDY, Bundy Community Radio, and The Open Door Hour, and what it means to us to have, you know, the listeners and the community involved, because it is community radio. And, you know, for every person you pass, you know, I'm just thinking to myself, for every person you pass is carrying something, and you may never see a battle, a loss, a fear, a prayer. They whisper quietly to themselves, you know, just to make it through another day. Sometimes the only thing that keeps us going is knowing that you're not alone. And, you know, we really appreciate having you, and for you spending this last hour, I really appreciate having you as listeners for The Open Door, you know, and knowing someone still believes in them and, you know, still loves them, still stands beside them. And that's what this show has really been about this last hour. And that's what The Open Door is about, just an opportunity to really embrace what we really have in the community and just sit down and just slow things down for a minute. And when life feels heavy and uncertain, sometimes all we can do is just hold on to faith and hold on to one another and keep living on a prayer. And that's right. It's just so nice to, you know, play this next song. And Bon Jovi, Living on a Prayer. This is 99.5 WBDY, The Open Door Hour.

Yes, yes, it doesn't matter if we make it or not. We have each other here at Community Radio. This has been the Open Door Hour, and I'm your host, Christopher Perez. I thank you for spending the last hour with us here at 99.5 WBDYLP, Bundy Community Radio. Until next time, the door remains open.

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1: This is Tracy Pena, a.k.a. 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
2: Hello, and welcome to Life, Death, and the Kitchen Sink, Season 2, Episode 59. I'm Lady T, your passion catalyst, motivational muse, lifestylist, and travel companion. Today's topic is La Petite Mort, a photography exhibit by photographer Sarah Vahalaplar. I'm probably saying that wrong, and she can correct me when she comes in. There are moments in life when something ends, not loudly, not dramatically, but with the soft exhale of a chapter closing. These are the little deaths that ones rarely name, though they change us just the same. In French, La Petite Mort means the little death, but it also gestures toward the spark of new life. Today, we explore that space between loss and becoming, the breath where endings and beginnings touch. Today, we're joined by an artist who understands that endings are not just moments, they're landscapes. Sarah steps into the quiet spaces most of us rush past, gathering the small lives and small deaths that the world overlooks. Some people create art, Sarah creates remembrance. In her series, La Petite Mort, she invites us to pause, to look closely, to honor the fragile beauty of what has passed. Her images are not just scans, but they're small altars, tiny sanctuaries where the lost are given back their dignity. She helps us understand that the little deaths in our own lives deserve the same reverence. Sarah, I'm so grateful that you're here today with us in the studio.
3: Thank you so much for having me, Lady T. Even just listening to you right now, the way that you said that was beautiful.
1: Oh,
3: it brings me to tears.
1: You.
3: And I have never heard my work described so beautifully. So thank you. That was such an honor.
1: Oh, you're welcome. It's such an honor for you to be here. So your work invites us to slow down and look at what we often overlook. What first drew you to these small creatures and their quiet stories?
3: For me, it's been something that I've been interested in my whole life. I didn't grow up with a lot of TV. I grew up in the backwoods of Pennsylvania, up in the mountains.
1: Okay.
3: So it was a lot of collecting turtle shells, finding bones, being entertained by the rocks that you find, little animals, and having collections of those. And I just found myself doing it since I was a child. You never know what you come home with in your pockets.
1: Yeah.
3: And I'm sure a lot of people have that type of childhood that you remember, keeping things by your bedstand and keeping jars of fireflies, you know, the mm-hmm. little things that you bring inside.
1: Yeah.
3: And I still do that. I think that people should bring around their rocks. If you see a rock, pick it up.
1: Absolutely. Absolutely. Before we dive into the series, I'd love to hear how you think about endings, big or small, in your own life.
3: They're difficult. Difficult but necessary. Even though we don't like to admit it, throughout your life, there are things every day that you have to make choices to end. I'm gonna lock my door. I'm not gonna go back into it. You know, I'm gonna head out into the world. That's a choice. So even that, in my mind, is the ending of being in your safe space. That anything mm-hmm. can happen. Okay, this is a new chapter. I gotta think differently. I gotta shift my brain. So we do it constantly.
1: Without even thinking about it.
3: And really, it's the larger things like death. When you lose a person, when you lose a relationship ends or a life ends, that's usually what we put the emphasis on. But it really is just something that happens constantly.
1: Yeah, you're so right. So what made you choose a flatbed scanner as your medium? And what does that process allow that a camera doesn't?
3: Ooh, that's a loaded question. So When I was in grad school, I decided that I wasn't going to work with a digital camera at all. I was going to go completely against the grain and only work with lensless. So I focused on pinhole photography and also the flatbed scanning. My cat Pounce, De Leon, she would always bring me little lizards and little birds, other things from outside, and I would always pretend to eat them. Yum, yum, yum, thank you. But so I started scanning them to record them instead of like keeping the whole collection. So that's how I started scanning things. But
1: how
3: then,
1: cool. And what's the cat's name?
3: Pounce de Leon, but we okay. call her Pounce. She's still with us. She's turning 20 this
1: wow.
3: year.
1: So. Wow, wow.
3: Yes, yeah. It's all going to be dedicated to her.
1: She'll have her own little book.
3: She will. She will, definitely. She deserves it. Started that, and then I realized that doing other textures was really interesting as well. I started with my own hair and then going to skin. So I first did a series called Contact, in which I scanned strangers that I had met on Craigslist. And so encountering these people, being in a very vulnerable situation, and without the camera, you have the safe distance taken away from you, from both the photographer and the subject. And you see every pore and detail in their bodies that they're trying to hide, so desperately hide. You know, we work so hard to do this.
1: And yeah.
3: Like, come here, stranger, come here. And let me show you to the world. So I started doing that, got that series, and then I combined my passion for my my little deads, I call them, and my scanning work. And so then it was actually around this time of year when I started collecting little animals, little things that I could use and to scan. Around spring is a perfect time. Things start reemerging.
1: A rebirth.
3: Yep, they're re-earthing themselves.
1: Nice. Yeah. So walk us through your process. What happens from the moment that you find a creature to the moment the image is complete?
3: So I find creatures or critters. I usually call them critters. I find it a little like more endearing. They're my little critters.
1: Right.
3: And I find them in a bunch of different ways. A lot of times people will contact me. And so definitely feel free to reach out to me.
1: Okay.
3: Let me know. Hit me up if you find any roadkill that's not too stinky, gooey. And if you don't want to go near it or touch it, you can always drop a pin and send it to me that way. A lot of people have done that. But I've also found a lot of them in the woods myself and just now around my house, just going around and I can scan so many little bones and things like that. And also ordering them online. It's, I mean, again, you never know.
1: Find anything, right?
3: right.
1: Google it.
3: Exactly. I think I really shouldn't promote the use of small chicken bodies that I don't know exactly how they were killed, but $5 can get you a little baby chick skeleton.
1: Aww.
3: It's crazy, but yeah, like $5. So I did have to get one, but it was for the sake of art and for science.
1: Yes,
3: so.
1: Okay.
3: Yeah.
1: Then it's okay. What do you notice in the stillness of a scanned body that you can't see in life?
3: It gives you time to look at it. It's like a train wreck that we love to look. We love to rubberneck, right? And we love to shame everybody else that does.
1: Yeah.
3: And call you strange.
1: You weirdo.
3: Right. Why are you looking at that? That shouldn't be something of entertainment to you. It is the same thing with anything dead. You know that people, it's taboo to keep it, to photograph it, to touch it. But I'm always very careful using gloves, and it's what I call indexicality, like your fingerprint, that you're not going to get the same detail, the same intimacy that you would with a camera, with a tripod, with a safe distance away, that breaks down, and that my safety and the subject's safety is kind of not there anymore.
1: That's kind of cool. What do you call it?
3: Indexicality.
1: Okay. That's a big word.
3: It is.
1: What does it mean?
3: It is. Well, I had actually heard it from my professor, Jenny Kula. And so I think that she did get it from one of her books. And I'm so sorry to all of my other professors, but I'm not remembering this. My photo people, somebody please tell me what the writing is from. But it's probably Susan Sontag that had said it. But I love the word. I'm like holding my finger. I'm like, because it's like a finger. That it's just for me like the best way to describe it. Like with film, it's actual light hitting the piece of film and making that chemical change on the paper. And that's so that's almost like another way that photography is again tactile, and it's not something that is this far away taken from a safe distance. Mm-hmm. It's something that's
1: really
3: personal,
1: close up. Yeah, that's so cool. Your title, Le Petite Mort, carries this dual meaning, the little death, but the spark of a new life. How does the duality show up in your work?
3: That's she says it so elegantly. I'm always just like, orgasm. And like, ooh, that sounds really nice. What does she mean? I think that there is a certain sexiness to the images. They are the duality of the walls right now in the gallery with these, like the pristine blackness of the prints. It almost looks like there is a 3D effect happening that you could reach into the wall and grab.
1: Okay.
3: This little thing. I completely forgot what the question was.
1: I got excited there. How does the duality of death and new life, how does that show up in your work?
3: Oh, okay. Sorry. Yeah, I completely disregarded your question.
1: I love it when people are excited about their work. It's, you know, that's what it's meant to be. So
3: I'm not sure what direction I was going in, but so what I do when I'm creating the works is I don't have a finished piece in mind at all. I just have the creature and I find plants. And I have two separate files on my desktop. And so when I do the scans, they head into one or the other for this particular project. And so I have clover, I have daisies, I have pine cones, I have, you know, all these little elements. So it's kind of like a little toolbox, my little Mary Poppins bag of leaves and alive things, you know, that are a sign of life, renewal, growth, birth, and then pairing them up with these little deads, these little critters that do need this memento, like what do you call it? It's like their little memento mori card, you know, that they existed and they were here and they are part of the cycle. This is, you know, their little memorial,
1: and they're gonna be part of the cycle when they start to deteriorate. They go back into the ground that will then feed the flowers and the you know, the pine cones and the trees and all of that. So
3: exactly, and everything that I don't keep in the house is buried. So I do return it.
1: good. Have a little cemetery with.
3: Right.
1: I can picture that now. What parallels do you see between the deaths of these small little creatures, your deads, and the small deaths that we experience as humans?
3: One relationship that I find between them is the almost jolt that you get, like when you see something that is dead, and also the fact, like what happens in your own brain when you realize that something has ended, that that's no longer happening. Your train of thought ends, you know, it's a quick road stop. And then you kind of have to readjust your thinking. Okay, how am I going to approach this situation differently? So it's kind of the same thing. It's not a pretty nice subject that we were expecting. It happened, and now you're going to make decisions about what to do now.
1: Mm-hmm. And that's what art's all about, right? Making you think and move. So what do you hope that people feel when they encounter your images? Exactly that.
3: Right. Well, I think that it's – I don't have anything – one particular – goal that I want people to feel when they're seeing my work. It's really just that I want them to feel something. And I always try to impress this in my students, that if somebody hates your work, that's awesome. That's awesome. They're having a reaction to your work
1: that
3: they hate it. And so, like, my stepfather is like the perfect example. I showed him a picture a couple of weeks ago of my work that's going up, and he had like the nastiest look on his face. Like, I
1: and like, this is not art. This is not.
3: It's something he's seen so many times. He knows it's my work.
1: Yeah.
3: He knows it's his daughter's work, and still he has this reaction to it. Mm. So it just made me smile. And I was like, I love that he still has that reaction to my work. Mm-hmm. So, yeah, if it evokes something, like a certain memory that you have, a particular memory, that's awesome. I love hearing about them. But also, it's really just to think anything. If you mm-hmm. see them and you're thinking about, like, pie, then I haven't done my job.
1: Okay, pie.
3: Hmm. Pie.
1: All right. the next question is, have any viewers shared their stories of their own small deaths with you?
3: Yes. On opening night, it was wonderful that it was a rainy full moon. It was like the perfect
1: Ooh.
3: Setup.
1: Mm-hmm.
3: Also Beltane. And it wasn't incredibly busy. And the road here was closed. So it was just enough time for people to come in. It was somebody here constantly. Mm-hmm. But I got to hear everyone's stories and how they reacted to the work and how they felt about it. So I did get to hear a lot of personal stories and
1: nice,
3: how they connected
1: nice
3: to things.
1: That's a nice give back for you as an artist.
3: Oh, I loved it.
1: Yeah, yeah. What new life, creatively or personally, has emerged from this work for you?
3: Originally, when I had created this series starting back in 2016 or 17, it was a very different situation for me. I was just moving up to the Binghamton area, leaving my sweet Savannah behind, and it was a huge death for me.
1: Mm-hmm.
3: It was really difficult. Sorry, Binghamton, I love you now, but
1: it was a hard move. Yeah.
3: It was a difficult pill to swallow. And so for me, that was almost like that was a large part of what was going on. But now, with this series in my life currently, I had just interviewed for a position. I'm trying to teach on the ground as well as teaching online.
1: Mm-hmm.
3: Now that I am able to kind of get back into the classroom, I want to do that. So I interviewed about a month ago for this job, didn't get it, and I was heartbroken. So I came to the Bundy, was going to drop a film to develop, and I had just said to Eric and Alexis, you know, I just ran into them and said, you know, how do I apply for a show to show my work? And it just happened. You know, the timing was absolutely perfect.
1: Yeah, serendipitous.
3: Like, well, it was very serendipitous. It couldn't be more serendipitous mm-hmm. that this happened. And, like, the night that the opening happened, it was all incredible. So I'm almost afraid to even talk about it too much
1: okay.
3: because it just seems like this thing that the universe gave me. And I,
1: mm-hmm.
3: you know,
1: I love when that happens. To me, I get chills when those things, and I just got chills. So I know it's a sign that says, yes, the universe is here and I'm giving you this, you know? So chills all over. What do you hope people will carry with them after seeing Le Petit Mort?
3: Well, as an art teacher, I think one thing that I always hope for viewers of any work is to get your mind thinking creatively, getting the creative juices flowing in your own brain. How was this work created? Like, why is she showing this? You know, why? Or having a spark of creativity, of being inspired. What does it make you feel? Do you want to go out and make images yourself, you know?
1: Mm-hmm.
3: And so asking questions, making your own questions, and even if it's not art that you create, if it's music, if it's writing, if it's, you know, whatever it happens to be, you
1: mm-hmm.
3: know, like, does it inspire you? Take that and take it with you and translate it into your own language.
1: What works for you, yeah. That's beautiful. So, as we sit with Sarah's work and these tiny memorials that she's created, I want to offer you a small ritual of your own. Let your mind drift to a little death that you've lived through. A shift, a shedding, a self you no longer carry. I'm just going to give you a minute or two here. And what would it look like to honor it today?

0: Today, we've been reminded that life is stitched together by tiny endings, the ones we notice, the ones we only feel in the body. Sarah's work shows us that nothing is too small to be honored, too quiet to be remembered. As you move back into your day, may you carry a little more gentleness for your own small deaths and a little more gratitude for the life that continues to rise in you. As we wrap up, let folks know how they can follow your work and where they can visit the exhibit if they'd like to see La Petite Mort for themselves.
1: You can follow me on Instagram. My handle there is Just a Box Photography. Also on Facebook, just my name, Sarah Vahablar, and also my website at sarahhoran.com. Last name, H-O-R-A-N. It's my maiden name. I haven't changed it over yet. Working on it. Any of those ways would be perfect.
0: Awesome. And that brings us to the end of this episode. Thank you for being here, for listening deeply, and for carrying these conversations into your own world. This is Lady T with Life, Death, and the Kitchen Sink on WBDY. Catch us again next week, where we'll continue to ponder death, celebrate life, and maybe even find meaning in a sink full of dirty dishes.

And that's it for today's episode of Life, Death, and the Kitchen Sink. Thank you for sharing a moment of your life with me as we untangle the big, the small, and everything in between. If today's conversation resonated with you, inspired you, or even made you chuckle, don't forget to tune in again, or leave a review, or share it with someone who might need a little more depth, or maybe even a little more laughter in their day. Life is sure messy, but it's ours to live, one kitchen sink moment at a time. So take care, and we'll see you next time. Today's show is brought to you by Death Cafe The Southern Tier. You can find us on Facebook at Death Cafe Binghamton, NY. 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
0: This is the Spirit of Jazz podcast. I'm Jeff Kellum, your co-host.
2: Hey, this is Bill Carter.
0: And we have a special guest today. Deanna Witkowski is with us, and Bill's going to tell you a little bit about her.
2: She has just published a book in the last year or so, Mary Lou Williams, Music for the Soul on Liturgical Press, and we're going to ask her about that. You know, this is a great opportunity to hear from one of the foremost composers and arrangers of church music, and she's also doing historical research now into some of the people who bridge the gap between jazz and church. Deanna, welcome. It's great to see you.
3: Thank you, Bill. It's great to see you, and it's great to see Jeff, too.
0: Hey, Bill. How are you and Deanna first connected?
2: How did we first connect? I sent her an email out of the blue. And this would have been maybe 2004, I think.
3: Oh, I think it was before that.
2: We were just starting work on our Swing a New Song to the Lord jazz hymnal. That was the connection. We brought her out to my church. She did a jazz vespers and brought along just a great band, including Donnie McCaslin, who we'll talk to in a future episode. It's just been kind of rolling on since then. And she's been rolling uphill. I mean, the stuff that she's done, she's been winning awards for her writing, for her compositions.
3: When you said rolling uphill, I thought you were referencing where I'm living now, because I'm living in Pittsburgh and it's all hills.
2: It's all hills.
0: Yellow breeze.
3: Yeah.
2: That's right. So tell us what you're doing in Pittsburgh. Let's start with that and then we'll go backwards.
3: Sure. Well, I relocated from New York City, from Manhattan, where I lived for 23 years, to Pittsburgh in August of 2020.

0: So coming up pretty soon on 3 years being in Pittsburgh. I came here for a couple reasons. I mean, one of the reasons was I applied for and was accepted into a PhD program in jazz studies at the University of Pittsburgh. It's the only school in the country right now, at least, that has a PhD and not a DMA. So a DMA is like a Doctor of Musical Arts, which is more performance focused or composition focused. And PhD is more, while it involves those things, it's definitely more research focused. So there's a lot more writing involved. But backtrack from that, I had been coming to Pittsburgh a bunch of times to do gigs. I mean, I had never really been here before December of 2018. I had a solo concert here, and I had earlier in the year received this call and this signed a book contract to write this Mary Lou Williams biography, and Mary Lou was from Pittsburgh. And so I knew one person in Pittsburgh when I came for the solo concert, and I thought, well, let me come to Pittsburgh early, stay with my friend because I know Mary Lou is there, and maybe I can find out more about where she grew up and things like that, get a sense of place. So anyway, that ended up turning into meeting a lot of musicians, getting invited back to play with the Pittsburgh Symphony, doing all kinds of Mary Lou related performances and teaching. And then I thought, maybe I want to live here for a while. So in a way, I can't say I recommend this, but applying for the PhD was a way to be living in Pittsburgh for period of time. So I really say that Mary Lou brought me to Pittsburgh, and kind of following her story is what led me here. And now I bought a house here a couple of years ago, and I realized several months after buying my house that her gravesite is a mile from my house. I sometimes go there and visit, and so she's very present to me.
1: How in the world did you first, shall we say, encounter her?
0: Back in, this would have been maybe a year before I got your email, Bill, in like 2000. A little prior to that, I had been a finalist in a piano competition in Indianapolis that the American Pianists Association does, that now it's their big Cole Porter Fellowship program. And Billy Taylor had been a judge. He was one of the judges, and then I was contacted by him in like early 2000. He invited me to perform at the Mary Lou Williams Festival, then called the Mary Lou Williams Women in Jazz Festival, at the Kennedy Center that spring. Of course, I said, yes, I would love to do it. And then, but my second internal thought that I did not voice out loud to Dr. Taylor was, I don't really know Mary Lou Williams's music very well. And I think that's still a pretty common thing for a lot of jazz musicians. I just kind of knew her by reputation as being this great pianist and composer, early big band composer, and then a mentor to musicians whose music I did know, like Thelonious Monk and Dizzy Gillespie and Bud Powell. And so I felt a sense of responsibility, like, well, if this person's name is on this festival, I'd better learn more about her, especially because she plays my instrument. So it was a good time to get to encounter Mary Lou because the first biography, there's two earlier biographies of her. So the one that just come out then was by Linda Dahl called Morning Glory. So I picked that up. I started reading it and I got like two-thirds of the way through Mary Lou's life. And then I get to the point where she has a religious conversion. She converts to Catholicism in midlife. And soon thereafter, she started composing liturgical music and in one case, at least in particular, for a church in Harlem that I'm now researching for my dissertation. And I had just written like my first or second mass setting, which I guess I would call jazz mass for All Angels Episcopal Church in Manhattan. So I thought, oh, there's this person who has done this, who's a woman, who's a great, instrumentalist. And already had a career by the time she started doing this. And so then I was like, well, I want to hear this music. And all the time, I should say, as I was reading the biography, I had been listening to other of her recordings, not necessarily sacred music. I contacted trumpeter Dave Douglas. He had just done a tribute record to Mary Lou, and I said, what should I listen to? So I don't even remember what he sent me now, but I was listening to like later stuff, like Zoning from 1974. I was listening to her stuff with Andy Kirk. I was listening to lots of things, and I just was amazed that it was all the same person that I was listening to, because she had such a breadth of styles in her music. And then I realized, well, she wrote three masses, but I can only find one online. So then I found, oh, the other two, well, go to the Institute of Jazz Studies at Rutgers. So that sort of started more of the research-y, I would say, portion. So I went out there. I listened to like, homemade recordings of some of the mass settings she did it in church settings, and looked at manuscripts, and just kind of started getting my feet wet then. So that was all really the beginnings of what has been over like 25, no, 25, almost 25, like 20 some year journey at this point with Mary
1: Okay.
0: Lou.
1: And you honored her with a composition early on, right?
0: Yes.
1: Little bit
0: Yeah.
1: about that.
0: Sure. So, my second recording was released in 2003 called Wide Open Window, and that title track was an instrumental that I wrote for Mary Lou that I actually did at the Kennedy Center in 2000. And so I wanted to reflect two things about Mary Lou in this piece. And one was that she was very rooted in the blues, but that two, she was always surprising, and especially in terms of her harmonies. And she identified herself as an experimenter, and she was very proud to talk about the fact that she experimented in her music. So I wanted it to be wide open in terms of harmony, but still have a bluesy feel to it.
1: Hey, well, let's listen to a little bit of that tune. This is Wide Open Window by Deanna Witkowski.

0: That was Deanna Witkowski's composition, Wide Open Window, just a little bit of it. Tell us a little bit about the band that you were playing with at the time.
1: Sure. So that was Donnie McCaslin on the tenor saxophone. And the rhythm section with me were my old Chicago bandmates. So it's Jonathan Paul on the bass and Tom Hipskind on drums.
0: Okay. What are some of the surprises you've discovered about Mary Lou, her life, her music, her connections?
1: Mary Lou has a very interesting story. I mean, even if for people who aren't necessarily, you know, big jazz fans, or she has so many interesting facets to her journey. And one of the things that really resonated with me and doing work in the archives was reading boxes and boxes of letters. That, and of course, more of the letters in the archive were letters to her than from her, because unless the people she sent them to donated them, you know, or had the wherewithal to do that, letter correspondence that she had over decades in some cases, and especially correspondence with nuns, with women religious. And I talk about in one book, one particular nun. And so Sister Martha Mulligan was a Senecal sister in Massachusetts. Mary Lou met her going on a retreat when the order was based in Mount Kisco, which is just north of New York. And it was probably the first spiritual retreat that I could piece together that Mary Lou took in the 1960s. And what I realized from reading these letters back to Mary Lou is that I really think that every time she went on a retreat, say to a convent or a monastery or whatever, she would befriend one of the nuns and then start a letter correspondence. You know, seeing some of the letters back from these women, I realized that Mary Lou was, they were supporting Mary Lou, like in prayer or, you know, in different ways, trying to like pass her albums around to get other people into her music. But Mary Lou was also like an emotional support for them. And that to me was pretty amazing. Also, Mary Lou wrote, I've seen correspondence relating to when she started the first Pittsburgh Jazz Festival here in 1964. And that was partially because of letter writing that between herself and Bishop John J. Wright and a priest named Father Williams, who was the head of the Catholic Youth Organization at the time in Pittsburgh. And Father Williams is the one who actually got Mary Lou her first teaching position in Pittsburgh at a Catholic girls' high school. And, you know, she wrote her first mass for like 13 or 14 girls in her class. And for me, because I also can remember back to writing letters to people, you know, early on, like when I worked at All Angels Church, I wrote a letter to a composer named Carrie Ratcliffe, who has a hymn in the 1982 Episcopal hymnal. And I said, hey, I'm like, you know, I want to arrange your hymn or, you know, whatever. And I send him some of my stuff. I mean, I actually remember physical places where I was writing letters to people like this. And so that's really encouraging to me. And Mary Lou always was able to make things happen, like get people on board with her. I think partially because she, when she had a vision of something, she just went for it and kept persisting. But also the fact that her letters were, you know, partially these sort of business correspondence things, but also really like friendships, and especially with women.
2: I guess my question would relate to the book. You had mentioned that there were biographies of Mary Lou Williams previously. So what is unique about your biography of Mary Lou Williams? I guess one hint would be it's published by Liturgical Press.
1: Sure. Well, Liturgical Press is a Catholic publisher. They have a series, biographical series called People of God, and it's meant for general readers. So that's one thing. I mean, and the biographies are not long, like maybe 35,000 words or something like that, which roughly translates to like, you know, 100 and I don't know, 30 pages, 40 pages, I don't remember. But because Mary Lou has, her spiritual journey is such an integral part of her story, and because the earlier biographies, they're wonderful, and they both have, I think, different things, like Linda's and Tammy Kernodle's, which is more of an academic book in some sense. Tammy really puts Williams into context historically with what's, you know, going on in American history and does a great job of that. But I bring a lot of nuance and depth to Mary Lou's Catholicism and the relationships that she had, even what I just spoke about with, say, nuns or like priests who no one's talked about, because everyone says, like, when I say, oh, you know, talk about certain priests and Mary Lou and their friendships, people will say Father Peter O'Brien, who was her manager for like 20 some years. It's like, well, there were actually a lot of other people. I mean, one thing that really hit home to me, the stuff that people don't know. And sometimes I just feel like this, you know, it's like I have this burden of wanting people to know these things. There's a really great website called AmericanArchive.org. And I don't know if it's new, but it's a partnership between Library of Congress and WGBH in Boston. They have all these old radio shows from the old Riverside Church radio station, like in the 60s and 70s. And I found interviews there just in the last couple of weeks with Mary Lou that I had never heard before. One of them, she is talking about a record that nobody talks about called Praise the Lord in Many Voices, because you don't find it, you know, online at Spotify or Apple Music. And it was a concert in 1967 at Carnegie Hall where the New York Jesuit community commissioned six composers, including Mary Lou, including David Amram, to write new religious works. They weren't all Christian works. Mary Lou's was, and that's where she did her first attempt at setting the Lord's Prayer. And I knew from interviews with Mary Lou that it was so important to her that churches get the music for her setting of the Lord's Prayer. She really was very proud of it, and she really wanted it to be disseminated somehow. It's actually my favorite choral work of hers, even in some ways more than St. Martin de Porres, which is her piece. It's very well known. You know, I've known this recording for a long time, and I listened to this interview at AmericanArchive.org, and she was telling the host, and now I'm spacing on his name, she said, don't forget, you have to play my setting of the Our Father, like on the air, you know, and it was the last thing that they did in this concert. So I would say, like, that kind of stuff and getting into understanding that Mary Lou also, it wasn't just that she converted to Catholicism, it's that she had like a sense of, she converted through the influence of the Jesuits. There's a very Ignatian slant to her spirituality. And I also converted to Catholicism through the influence of the Jesuits in New York at the same churches where Mary Lou did a lot of her music and had her also spiritual formation. So I understand this in a way that I don't expect other people to necessarily understand. And also because I'm a pianist and I play her music. So I understand her music in a different light, you know.
0: Well, we're talking with pianist and composer and author Deanna Witkowski in her connections past and present with pianist Mary Lou Williams. She recently recorded an album of a lot of Mary Lou's tunes and arrangements, but included one of her own tunes, A Force of Nature. Let's give that a quick listen, and then we'll ask her about it.

0: So that was Force of Nature, composed and performed by Deanna Witkowski. Deanna, tell us about that tune.
1: Sure. So Force of Nature, the title came from Pittsburgh. I came here in the fall of 2019 before I moved here and to do research on Mary Lou for about 2 months. I rented like a room in somebody's house and there was a new club that had opened, jazz club called Con Alma. And I went there like all the time. And one of the owners, John Shannon, who's a great guitarist, there was one night where I think I sat in or something. Afterwards, he said, "Deanna, you're a force of nature." And then my first thought was, I think that's the title of something. So, you know, I mean, collecting titles. And so I went back to my room that night and I wrote it on a post-it note. You know, I have many post-it notes around, always around me. I use them a lot for my book, rearranging them for structure and stuff like that. So I wrote that down and then I thought, well, it'll be something. And then when I moved to Pittsburgh a year later, at the time when I first wrote that on the post-it note, I didn't know yet that I was going to be doing a recording for Manchester Craftsman's Guild, which has a record label and a recording space and all these different things in Pittsburgh. But I knew when I came back that I was going to be doing this record here. And I knew that Force of Nature was going to be the title because I feel that Mary Lou is a force who brought me here and has directed my life in certain ways, or I've chosen to let direct my life in certain ways. But I still didn't have the tune. Pastor Randy Bush, who he's no longer at a church here, East Liberty Presbyterian Church, but he was then. I knew him a little bit. I'd played there before, and I contacted him and said, because I was living like 2 blocks from the church at the time, and I said, is there any way, I know the church isn't open, but you know, is there any way I can practice at the church sometime? It doesn't have to be now, you know, whenever it's more safe. I got to go in there twice because of Pastor Randy. And during those two sessions, I wrote this tune.
0: And by all accounts, Mary Lou herself was a bit of a force of nature. I have a recording of her, and I think it's the very first piano jazz show with Marion McPartland. And it's very clear that Mary Lou did not suffer fools easily. But as a force of nature, she was a force for good. Tell our listeners just a little bit as we begin to wind up. How did this get expressed in her care for other musicians?
1: I think Mary Lou was a very compassionate person. And, you know, it wasn't just after she converted to Catholicism. She moved to Harlem in 1943, which is, you know, right around the time when there were some major riots in Harlem. And while she had just moved there, she had been there a lot, touring, like with Andy Kirk and playing at different ballrooms and things. I really believe she saw her neighborhood change. And she was very concerned for children, for their welfare. She was concerned for anybody she saw who was like in need, who needed food, people who needed help, like getting their laundry done. I mean, she just gave to people. And she also never had, you know, any children. She did things back in the 40s where I've read stuff where she would give away like her whole envelope of pay from playing a cafe society to like another musician who she felt needed it more than she did. But she also really had a heart for musicians who, especially those who struggled with various forms of addiction. And so she would bring them into her home. She had like 2 twin beds in her apartment. So sometimes people would sleep there. She would write music for people to play at her house because she felt that if musicians focused on music, then they wouldn't be craving whatever their form of addiction they had, like to drugs or whatever. Later on, she even started a nonprofit. She had thrift shops where she tried to have all that money go to musicians. She wanted to have a space upstate New York, where there could actually be a home with medical staff that could attend to musicians' needs. That never happened, but she gave away a lot of whatever money she made at that thrift shop to musicians in need. So she was always someone who was very compassionate. And she also felt that jazz was a healing music. And that really intensified, I think, after her conversion. So anywhere, she believed that jazz should be played anywhere and everywhere because it was healing to the soul.
0: Well, there's this great quote that you have near the end of your book. "Now, when I play," said Mary Lou, "I feel it's a sort of prayer. Jazz arises from a spirit of love. It comes from the mind and heart and goes through the fingertips." Just love that. Well, tell us how we can find your book and your recordings.
1: Sure. So the best way for me is just go directly to my website, which is Deanna Jazz. So DEANNAJAZZ.com. And also you can go to Amazon, but I also have links from my website to all the places where you can go.
0: Well, we wanted to go directly to you. 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
2: 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Gosh, if I had a lot of money, I could commission this, but I would love to see the Jesuit theology expressed in something called the Jesuit Mass. Thanks so much for being with us. It's been a delight.
1: Oh, thank you for having me.
0: Yeah, Deanna, it's great. We wish you well.
3: 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Hello and welcome to Tips from the Triangle, your weekly gardening show with me. I am the artist Amara. I'm not an expert on gardening, but I love to garden, I love to learn about it, I love to talk about it, and I love to share it with you, my friends. Oh, let's start this episode, before we even talk about the weather, let's start this episode by taking a nice deep breath. Ready?

Do you know, I've been doing this show for many years now at this point, on and off and then on again. And way, way back when I started, my beautiful wife composed the theme song that you're hearing behind us for this show. And in a way, just hearing the theme song is kind of like taking a nice deep breath for me. It puts me in such a place of calm and joy, and I absolutely love it. Even after all these years hearing it every week, I love this theme song. I'm so grateful to my beautiful wife. Well, hasn't this been a crazy week? I don't know where in the world you are, my dear listener, but where I am, it went from being 45 degrees. We got past the last expected frost date, and I was getting alerts every night that there was going to be frost and freezes and that it was going to be hella cold. And that was literally this past weekend. Today is Monday, and it's 90 degrees. Like, actually 90 degrees Fahrenheit. Weather's weird. And I'm having a hard time, like, trusting it right now. I'm looking at the weather for the next week here, and it's supposed to stay, supposed to kind of ease back down over the next few days into more reasonable territory of being in the 60s during the day and in the 40s at night. But when it was 32 degrees 4 days ago and it's 90 degrees today, it's a little bit difficult to trust that it's not going to be 32 degrees tomorrow. Do you know? My dad says that he never puts out tender plants until June. Oh, you know, I mean, I might say that the last frost date is the 10th, but, you know, you might as well wait until June. There's no reason not to. The stores all have stuff just as well. To be fair, he buys all of his plants, whereas I start them inside. And I think that makes me a little bit more eager to get things outside because I'm having to care for them in the interim. But on the other side of that, I've put all this time and effort into them. If I put them outside and they just die, then I will be a very sad girl. But right now, I have been leaving my plants out on our outside porch. I've been watching the temperatures and trying to just sort of harden them off, the ones that are ready to go outside. I have planted out a few broccoli plants, and honestly, they're mad about the hot weather. they don't mind being hard enough. They're just like, why is it 90 degrees? They're a cool weather plant, but there's enough moisture in the air that the soil is retaining moisture. It is a good time to throw some seeds around. And I'm going to talk now to people who haven't gardened in the past. And yet you're listening to this show. Why? Because it's on the radio. Because you were listening to poetry and now this is on. Because your phone or your kid or your pet bumped the radio in the car and now it's on because somebody recommended it to you and you're not really sure why. There are tons of reasons you could be listening to my voice right now, even if you don't like gardening. And I'm here to tell you that you can like gardening. And that if the reason you haven't gotten into it is that you're intimidated by it, there's no reason for it. If the reason you haven't gotten into it is because you don't have any land, I tell you, go out there and get some dirt. Just, you can buy it for $5, a big bag full of dirt.
And you're like, yeah, okay, Amara, but I'd have to buy the dirt, I have to buy the seeds, I have to buy the containers. This is like a huge thing. Bullocks. I call bull. You have to buy the dirt, okay? If you're container gardening, you got to buy the dirt. Unless you've got a friend who will give you some. Let me tell you, if you've got a friend who you know gardens, they never talk to you about it because you don't garden, and you start talking to them about it, they're going to be so, so chuffed to help you out. But you get the dirt, right? And then container-wise, like, you can really use any container you have around. You can use stuff out of your kitchen. That's one of my favorites, actually. Sorry, my dog's barking. She does that. Kichi-chan. That's enough. That's a good girl. You can use all types of weird stuff out of your kitchen for gardening. One of the things that you might want to do if you're going to use, like, found objects is put a hole in the bottom so that water can get out. That's one way of doing it. Another option, if you're like, yeah, okay, so now I've got to get a drill and put a hole in the bottom of this pan that I don't use. Yeah, that's probably going to happen. Okay, fair game. Put some rocks in the bottom and then put a coffee filter over the top of that. And then put your dirt on top of the coffee filter. Or filters, depending on how big. I mean, if you're starting with, like, you know, a huge cooking pan that you don't use anymore and going, yeah, I can put some flowers in this. Yes. Yes to that. And go ahead and just do a layer of coffee filters. And what that creates is it creates a water reservoir at the bottom, right? It doesn't have to be an exterior reservoir. It just needs to be somewhere where the roots don't get into it, where the soil isn't sitting in it and becoming wet. Because plants get all, they don't like that. Well, I wouldn't like sitting with my feet in water all day either. Like, for a little while, it's good. But all day? No, thank you. So you put the soil in, right? And then get some seeds. Put some in there. Just sprinkle them all over the place. Don't worry about thinning them out. Don't worry about spacing, none of that. Just sprinkle them right in there and then put some more dirt on top and put a ton of water in there. That's it. And I can tell you, I've got this container. It's like a Tupperware. It's a big thing. It's a big square, like, shoe container. Tupperware's shoe container. I don't know where the lid went. Do we ever know where the lids go for those things? No, we do not. I've got a pile of lids at Tri-Cities Opera to go to containers, and none of them go to the containers that I've got. It is a truth of the universe. So I've got this shoebox-sized Tupperware plastic container. I did that. I put beads in the bottom, like round marble sort of things instead of stones because I had them around. I layered it over with the coffee filters. I put a bunch of marigold seeds in there, and they are flowering right now. I did it as a way to start a bunch of marigolds to plant out, but in some ways, I kind of want to just leave it. I mean, it's so lovely. It's basic in that I didn't, like, paint the Tupperware container or decorate it in any way. It's just this plastic semi-transparent container. But on the other hand, they're all growing in there, and they're all happy. They're all jostled together, and I love it. And you can do that too. That's really all I did. I put seeds, I put dirt, I put water. Boom. Garden. And that's one of the great things about it. You say, okay, well, so I need to get these seeds. There are tons of places where you can get free seeds.
almost every local library has a seed bank. And it's like one of the old card catalog things. You know what I'm talking about. If you are of a certain age, you definitely know what I'm talking about. And even if you're younger, you probably know what I'm talking about. You can see it. It's the yellow wood card catalog things. And people donate seeds. They get seeds. They have a budget for them. And you can just go there and pick a couple of seed packets and boom, they're yours. And I can tell you that a packet of seeds is usually so many more seeds than you need for something like a container garden. They come with like 50 seeds in them. It's crazy. And if you go to any store, you're going to see that most stores have seeds. Right now, things are going to be on sale. I got 2 packets of seeds. You know, not big packets, just regular little packets of seeds. 2 for a dollar. They're marked like $2 each. So that's a really good price. One of the things that I love about gardening is that you get into it by throwing some seeds in the ground and seeing what happens. And you can, if you have a little bit of land, if you have a piece of property, if you have dirt that's yours, you know, just mix up the dirt a little bit, give them a little spot, throw some seeds in, see what happens. Sometimes nothing happens. And I'm talking about dirt here. I'm not talking about potting soil that you got from the store. I'm not talking about, like, you know, good organic compost that you put in. I'm talking about just the dirt that's by the stairs that come from your apartment or your house. If you rough it up, there'll be things that will grow in it. There'll be things that won't. Because a lot of the plants that we like, a lot of the plants that we see all over the place, they like a little bit more. They like you to take the time and the effort with your soil. But the time and the effort isn't a lot. You can get a bag of soil amender, like a big bag too, for maybe $10. And what you do with that is you take your shovel or, you know, your little plow or whatever you've got, and you mix that in with the dirt that you've already got. The idea isn't with soil amender that you're putting this on top and this is instead of your soil. The idea with soil amender is that you're mixing it in with your own soil and it's improving your soil. And then you buy a bag of compost. Put in whatever plants you want. They'll do fine. If you don't have the money to be doing that, then you can start to amend the soil yourself. That's a slightly slower process, but you can absolutely do it. And it starts with cardboard. I've actually got this going on in my own gardens. I've got it going on in my cornfield, which is waiting for the right day for me to plant. Right now, my entire cornfield is covered over with cardboard. And then on top of that, I put maple leaves. Now, when it comes to leaves, I am going to tell you that you have to be a little bit careful. Look up the kind of tree that you have, the kind of leaves that you're using, because some leaves don't help your soil in the way you might want it to. Like oak leaves take a really, really long time to break down, and there are certain things in them that are meant to inhibit other things from growing there. Maple leaves are very friendly. Bless maple, honestly, what amazing things. Here's this tree. It grows, it's beautiful, it's lovely, it's shady, it grows relatively quickly. Its sap becomes this amazing edible goodness that you can eat. Its leaves compost our gardens perfectly. I mean, there's like no downside to this tree. I love maples. So anyway, so cardboard, boom, right?
leaves, or you can use mulch, old mulch, whatever you've got around that you can put on top. Okay. And then you're going to start like a mini compost bin, right? And into that compost bin, you're going to put your coffee grounds. You're going to put your eggshells. You're going to break them up really, really well before you put them in, right? Any sort of food scraps that you've got, anytime you peel a potato, anytime you've got those ends of a bell pepper, anytime you core an apple, right? You're going to cut those up really small too, and you're going to put them in this bin, right? And then after about a week, 2 weeks of having the cardboard down, you take the things that you've got in the bin and you sprinkle them under the cardboard and put the cardboard back down. So what you're doing here is the cardboard and the mulch is killing the grass. That's step the first. It's also calling up worms. And worms, they're your best friend. In your garden, worms are your best friend. I love seeing worms. And when I see worms in places that like I'm not, they're not really doing anything. When I see them under rocks in my rock garden, I just take them and I put them somewhere else. They'll be more useful. So what you're doing here, right, is you've called these worms up to the underside of the cardboard. And then you're putting down things for them to break down. You're putting down their food. And they're going to love it. Now, this method is going to take a while. But what you can do is, and this is especially true if you can get mulch or straw, something that you like to go on top. Mulch is one of the best things you can do for your garden. And if you're trying to start a garden, then spending the $5 or $10 on a bag of mulch is probably your best investment of all of the things that you can get. Because you can put down cardboard, you can put the compost under it. The mulch will make it look good, but it will also break down over time and improve the soil. So get a bag of mulch so that it looks really nice. And then when you've got your plants, right, however you get them, whether you're getting seeds and putting those in, or if you're going to the store and getting plants, if you're on the budget, I do advise going to some places and seeing if they have any discount plants. Discount plants are usually ones that, you know, they didn't water them quite enough. They're just not looking their best. But if you get them in the ground, if you treat them right, if you spend a couple of days rehabilitating them, getting them used to your area, and then put them in the ground, they usually do really, really well, and you can get them for an incredibly good price. So you take your blade and you cut out just a little bit of that cardboard, just a circle, and then you put your seeds in, or you put your plant in. And that's it. Everything around it, the roots are going to grow out from there. And everything around there, you're still getting the nutrients in there. Right? All the compost, the worms, the cardboard, all that is still happening all the way around where you put this plant in. So you're improving your soil. You're creating a garden that's going to be good for years to come. And this year, you're creating something nice looking, something different, something new. And I got to tell you, folks, one of the things that I notice, I think I notice it all the more because I live somewhere where we have such intense winters. And during the winter, all you see is the bare bones of nature. You know, you're seeing the pine trees, and then other than that, bare deciduous trees, bare hedges, bare bushes, bare lawns. And so you notice
when places don't look as good as they could look. And I'm not one to judge, okay? Our barn needs some work. We need to repaint it. We need to do... some of the siding needs to be replaced. There are things. There are definitely things. So I'm not judging. But when you look at a place and it looks run down in the winter, you notice it. But I also notice that places that have a garden, places where they let the lawn go to wildflower, they've made it into a wildflower garden, or even they just have that little obligatory garden right near the house and going down the walk. Those places, for all their rundownness, look quaint because the garden is beautiful. Whereas places that just have a bare lawn, even if it's a well-kept lawn, they still look run down. It's amazing what some flowers can do. And I think that flowers, having them around, makes us feel happier. It makes us feel happier to come home when we see that. Right now, I'm in a place where we really don't have a lot of flowers here. We had this riot of daffodils in the spring, and I love them. But we don't really have good tulips. I just haven't done very well with them here. Don't know why. They start to grow. Their greenery grows. I just never get any tulip flowers. So we have all this riot of daffodils, and then there's a space of time. And now I'm waiting for, usually the bleeding heart flowers would have come in by now, but it's been so cold that they've been a little bit stunted. So we're waiting for the bleeding heart flowers. And we're waiting for, the chives and the allium to burst forth with purple. And when I see places that have a lot of flowers right now, I go, oh, that's so lovely. And I almost wish I lived there. When I come home and there's flowers everywhere, when we're in the riot of daffodils, or that crazy time when there's just tiger lilies every single place you look, and you turn in and you can see them as you're driving down the road, and then you turn into the driveway and there's morning glories growing on the fence, and you walk down the path and there are little forget-me-nots, and then you turn and right next to the door there's a whole bunch of marigolds. It's just so happy. It makes me smile. And I think that's a human thing. I think that's why giving flowers as a courting ritual is such a thing. It's because flowers just make us happy. Just seeing them make us happy. I used to not understand getting flowers at all. I'm not that kind of girl. And I kind of thought, like, you know, if you're going to kill a plant, maybe at least eat it. I just didn't get the whole thing. But now, as a gardener, I know that a lot of times when you pluck a flower,

0: because she really takes the time to look at them and enjoy them and appreciate them. And that's amazing. And being able to do that, to create that, to be part of creating that. I create things. I'm an artist. I'm showing at the Bundy Museum in a couple of weeks. Bundy Museum, Binghamton, New York, June 5th, 6 to 9 p.m. I create stuff. But when I garden, I am helping to create. And I hope that you try to help create things this year. And no matter what else you do, keep growing.
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All right, welcome to the Glenn T. Blair Faith Hour. This is your host, Johnny P. I'm sitting here on a Sunday evening, getting into some gospel music with the best of folks around here. The premise of the Glenn T. Blair Faith Hour is that it is open to any members of the community that would like to share the music and traditions of your faith with our community. It is not confined to gospel music in any way, shape, or form. That just happens to be what I am playing at this point in time from the collection of Reverend Glenn T. Blair. And that's why it's called the Glenn T. Blair Faith Hour, because the music we are playing right now comes from his vinyl collection. So if you would like to host the show, please get a hold of me, Johnny, J-O-N-N-Y, at bunnymuseum.org. That's Johnny, no H, J-O-N-N-Y, at bunnymuseum.org. We're going to get right back into the music. Let's see, what do I want to play? Let's spin some vinyl and play the Jericho Jim Crow Gospel Singers with Nothing But the Blood of Jesus. I hope you enjoy it.

All right, that was Sweet Honey in the Rock with Leaning and Depending on the Lord. We're going to listen to the Peepers Choir from Operation Push under the direction of Reverend Marvin Yancey. This is released on Stax Record under the label Gospel Truth. And we're going to hear Pass Me Not, traditional song with Connie Davis as soloist.

All right. Thanks for tuning in while we praise the Lord here on this Reverend Glenn T. Blair Faith Hour on this wonderful Sunday. It's a little overcast, a little cloudy, a little cool, but it's a great day to stay inside and read your Bible and praise the Lord. A wonderful Sunday. We're going to listen to the Brooklyn District 1 Choir with Holiness Becometh Thine House. It's a rocker. Stay tuned. You'll love it.

All right, the District 1 Choir of Brooklyn with Holiness Becometh Thine House. We're moving on to the Robert Patterson Singers. No, we'll do Robert Patterson later. We're going to do the Clara Ward Singers with the Dukes of Dixieland with Lord, Let the Train Roll Easy.

All right, the Clara Ward Singers. What do you say? What do you know? We're going to go back to the Brooklyn District 1 choirs with We're So Happy She Passed This Way. Along with, after that, we're going to hear from Dr. Marian Franklin. And we're going to hear the song Brother. I'll be back after these two. Stay tuned. Keep listening. Keep praising the Lord. We're so glad she passed this way.

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Your freedom is the light, brother, that shines ahead. So, brother,

All right, that was the Reverend Marion Franklin with Brother. We're continuing now. Not earlier, but now I've got the Robert Patterson Singers off the album Give Him a Chance. We're going to hear, what are we going to hear? Trouble Don't Always Last.

All right, the Robert Patterson Singers. We're going into the Detroit Mass Choir with Storm Is Passing. I'll be back after that.

All right, hallelujah, the storm is passing over. Yes, it may be gray and cloudy and dreary outside. The sky may be full of dark clouds, but hallelujah, the storm is passing over. You know, my mother was one of the closest people to me as an example of faith, a person who put their faith in the Lord and trusted God. She taught me a lot about perseverance and a lot about relying on God. And, very interesting woman. She's definitely still alive. She's definitely still a woman of faith. And she keeps teaching me things. So that's what moms are good for, teaching you things. Pick up stuff from your mom. Listen to your mom. That's always a good idea. All right, the Swan Silvertones are next with, what is this? Oh, Mary, don't you weep!

I can hear Jesus say, man. And I believe that maybe it could have been just a little bit hard to hear. And I can imagine Jesus said, I better call her just a little bit louder. Trouble's gonna get in the way sometime, maybe. Sometime I know burden gonna crush you down and knock it to your knees, but that's all right. Well, man. As I was with the Hebrew children in the valley, I was with Paul and Silas when they were bound in jail all night long. Hey, man. I wish I had somebody

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Yeah, yeah. 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

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I know she usually listens. So, hi, Mom. I'm glad you're here. I'm glad you're listening. We're going to listen to... What are we listening to next? We are listening to... Reverend Julius Cheeks from the album Family Reunion. We're going to hear... Journey to the Sky.

All right. Thanks for tuning in to the Reverend Glenn T. Blair Faith Hour. If you want to host the show and share the traditions and music of your faith with our audience, we would love to have you do so. Please reach out to me, Johnny, J-O-N-N-Y, at BundyMuseum.org. That's Johnny, no H, J-O-N-N-Y, at BundyMuseum.org. And since we have no one else hosting the show, and it's me, I'm going to play what I really dig, which is gospel music. So, yes, a great expression of faith, in my opinion. And although I thank my mother for bringing me up in the ways of the Lord, I believe in a more Afrocentric Jesus than what was, probably I was raised in a very white hippie culture, evangelical, maybe even, let's see, I don't know. Anyway, I believe differently than my mom, but we both believe in God, and I think this is a good song. Lord have mercy. Thanks for tuning in. You can live with others and not agree with them quite often. That's the way it goes. And I'm not going to say that I'm right or she's right, because neither of us really know.

0: This is WBDYLP, a project of the Bundy Museum of History and Art in Binghamton. On Friday, May 29th, the Bundy Museum presents Tallulah Paisley with guests live in the Annex Theater. 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Once again, that is Tallulah Paisley, Friday, May 29th at the Bundy Museum.
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2: So welcome, beautiful listeners, to another episode of A Work in Progress. And today we have myself, Edmund, and Alan. And Nani's still on vacation, so she'll be back with us in a little while. So we'll continue with the reading of the Bhagavad Gita. This is a translation by Maharishi Mahesh Yogi. So what we'll do is, we'll just for review, we'll read the verses themselves from chapter 2, verse 1, up to verse 8. And then, starting with verse 9, we'll start reading the commentary again. Okay, you want to begin now?
3: Okay, so chapter 2, verse 1. Sec here. Okay. Sanjaya said, "To him thus overcome by compassion, full of sorrow, his eyes distressed and filled with tears, Madhusudana, Lord Krishna, spoke these words."
2: The Blessed Lord said, "Whence has this blemish, alien to honorable men, causing disgrace and opposed to heaven, come upon you, Arjuna, at this untimely hour?"
3: "Artha, yield not to unmanliness. It is unworthy of you. Shake off this paltry faint-heartedness. Stand up, O scorcher of enemies."
2: Arjuna said, "How shall I fight Bhishma and Drona with arrows on the battlefield, O Madhusudana, Lord Krishna? Worthy of reverence are they, O slayer of enemies."
3: "It is surely better to live even on alms in this world than to slay these noble-minded masters. For though they are desirous of gain, having killed them, I should enjoy only blood-stained pleasures in this world."
2: "We do not know which is better for us, that we should conquer them or they should conquer us. The sons of Dhritarashtra stand face to face with us. If we kill them, we should not wish to live."
3: "My nature smitten with the taint of weakness, confused in mind about Dharma, I pray thee, tell me decisively what is good for me. I am thy disciple. Teach me, for I have taken refuge in thee."
2: "Indeed, I do not see what could dispel the grief that dries up my senses. Though I should obtain an unrivaled and prosperous kingdom on earth and even lordship of the gods."
3: Okay, and then that brings us to verse 9. Is that the one where we'll begin discussing?
2: The commentary.
3: Okay, good. Yeah. So Sanjaya said, "Gudakisha, oppressor of the foe, having spoken thus to Rishikisha, said to Govinda, Lord Krishna, I will not fight, and fell silent."
2: So Arjuna has been called Gudakesha, the conqueror of sleep, and oppressor of the foe. These expressions indicate that at this point, when Arjuna says, I will not fight, he is free from dullness and his strength is not failing him.
3: The use of
2: Harishikesha.
3: Okay, thank you. Or Govinda, the Lord and Master of the senses, expresses Lord Krishna's position in relation to Arjuna. With all his strength and alertness of mind, Arjuna stands as a child before the greatness of Lord Krishna. His words, I will not fight, are like the words of a child who says, I will not go there, and yet looks to his father to find out his intentions. Once Arjuna has surrendered himself at the feet of the Lord, he becomes as a child before him.
2: Arjuna is justified in saying that he will not fight because he has surrendered himself. Arjuna is a warrior. When he says he has surrendered, he means it and begins to behave accordingly. Now his heart, body, and mind all belong to Lord Krishna. Therefore, he cannot fight or do anything unless he receives orders. He knows that the problem must be expressed clearly, and then the solution will come easily. Arjuna has had his say. Now Lord Krishna will speak.
3: And we come to verse 10. To him, O Bharata,
2: Dhritarashtra,
3: sorrowing in the midst of the two armies, Rishikesha smilingly spoke these words.
2: Rishikesha smilingly spoke. This expression is used to indicate that lifting Arjuna out of his state of silence and hesitancy and releasing him from the benumbed condition of the senses was not a big task for one who is the lord of the senses. Smilingly may also be understood as indicating the technique of enlightening a disciple by encouraging him at the very start.
3: Disheartened seeker becomes encouraged by the first sign of the master's smile, which shows him without a word that his problems are neither so serious as he thinks, nor so difficult as to be insurmountable. The contrast brought out is significant. It shows Arjuna in despair, while Lord Krishna smiles in his usual divine, playful, blissful mood. The two aspects of existence are represented here. On the one hand, unmanifested absolute bliss consciousness, symbolized by Lord Krishna, and on the other, the height of human consciousness, represented by Arjuna. The darkness is on the point of being illuminated by the celestial light. The silence of Arjuna is about to be broken and made melodious by the celestial song, as his grief is transformed into the smile of the Lord.
2: The word smilingly also refers to the unshakable nature of Lord Krishna. Anyone but the Lord would have been overwhelmed to find that with the two great armies drawn up ready to fight, the hero on his side was sinking into despair.
3: In the following verse, Lord Krishna begins his glorious discourse. But it should be noted again that he does not enter into Arjuna's arguments. He dismisses them all with the first word that he speaks.
2: So now we begin verse 11, chapter 2, verse 11. The Blessed Lord said, "You grieve for those for whom there should be no grief, yet speakers do the wise. Wise men grieve neither for the dead nor for the living."
3: The Lord tells Arjuna that he speaks in the language of the wise, and in saying this, he also shows him how wise men think. The first mark of such men is that they do not grieve over anything, for they know that everything is in its essence everlasting. From the point of view of real existence, Bhishma and Drona, and all those for whom Arjuna is concerned, have infinite life. It is wrong for Arjuna to grieve for them. Can there be grief in the mind of a wise man, either for the living or for the dead? He does not grieve over the past, nor can anything in the present make him unhappy, for he has established in truth the unchangeable reality.
2: This verse reveals the wisdom of the master. He makes the aspirant aware of his own position and at the same time makes clear to him his goal. Lord Krishna makes Arjuna see his present state of mind, in which he is grieving over nothing, and his goal, the state of wisdom, in which he would not grieve over anything.
3: This also illustrates a principle of the relationship between master and pupil. The master is only concerned with taking the disciple from his present state to the goal. The Lord does not bring himself into the picture here. He only describes Arjuna's present position and the state to which he wishes to lead him. He has only hinted at the goal, but has made Arjuna clearly aware of his condition, his purpose being to bring Arjuna to that complete dependence which will enable him to receive his skillful guidance to the fullest advantage. Sorry, one sec here. The disciple is not asked to be alert and listen, yet this effect is produced in his mind at the beginning of the discourse by making him aware of his position.
2: This verse begins the first part of Lord Krishna's discourse, which is known as Sankhya. From here to verse 38, Lord Krishna gives Arjuna this wisdom of full life, the wisdom of both the absolute and the relative aspects of existence, which he calls Sankhya.
3: Those studies suggest that the questions raised for Arjuna in five verses are answered by the five expressions contained in this verse. Number one, you grieve for those for whom there should be no grief. Number two, yet speak as do the wise. Number three, neither for the living nor for the dead. Number four, grieve not. And number five, wise men.
2: Okay. Any comments?
3: Not yet. Tell me what you're thinking.
2: I'm thinking it's kind of like reminding me of the wisdom of Lord Krishna, that he's able to communicate even, you know, without words, right? The very fact that he's smiling tells Arjuna so much, right? Because Arjuna just poured his heart out, you know, to Krishna. this is an insolvable problem. I cannot seem to find my way. And Lord Krishna just smiles, right? It's kind of an incredible way to begin a teaching.
3: Agreed. And, you know, it's interesting. I may have told this story. A friend of mine, by accident, bumped into a little child who fell. And the child looked at his parents, who were calm, and then looked at my friend, who had a look of horror on his face. And seeing the look of horror, the child began screaming.
2: Mm-hmm.
3: Okay? And it was that sense that the meaning of the event is conveyed to us, especially when we're very little. And that if the interpretation of an event has the serenity of what Lord Krishna gives, that is saying everything. You know, it's almost like I imagine at the beginning of life that the child is sort of wondering, okay, what did I get myself into here? And that perhaps looks at the caretaker, the mother, whoever it is. And if the mother's expression is one of serenity, the child probably thinks, oh, I now know where I am. I'm in a good place.
2: Mm-hmm.
3: And, you know, that sense probably carries through life. And that because it's the overall interpretation of that initial experience, which in some ways may be the deepest sense we ever get of what the world is. I think I mentioned another instance where I was working in a company, part of a unit where a lot of stuff wasn't going the way one would wish. And that basically I went into a friend from India. And, I was all stressed. And he said something, and he just started laughing, and he was laughing. And all of a sudden, my whole feeling changed. It was, oh, that's right. This is this particular moment, this particular place, this particular event. The world's a lot bigger. Don't take it so seriously. And, you know, again, in what we've read here, that moment where Krishna from the place of real knowledge is just smiling. I can feel that. Mm-hmm. I can feel that it would bring me to a much deeper place in which I would see that I'm just dealing with the accident of this moment rather than with the nature of reality itself. And that reality itself is something about which one can have a much deeper and much more serene perspective.
2: Yeah, correct. Beautiful. Yeah, it's exactly that, right? And the fact that Krishna is not upset or worried or any kind of negative kind of reaction, that alone tells Arjuna, you know, okay, this thing is solvable, right? We just have
3: exactly.
2: To... yeah.
3: Exactly.
4: Yeah.
2: So the other thing that kind of stood out to me was the idea of grief, right? Because we think of grief as, oh, this is something that we all need to do, right? Whenever there's some loss or someone dies or something like that. But this is not the way of the wise, according to this teaching, right? It's that wise men don't grieve. And it's interesting, the phrasing that he uses, right? It's kind of poetic, right? He says, you grieve for those for whom there should be no grief, yet you speak as do the wise, right? So he's kind of instructing him on how wise people speak, right?
3: Absolutely.
2: So there's a
3: absolutely.
2: Lot in here.
3: Absolutely. But you know, it's also, I'm looking at the verse we're coming to, mm-hmm. which I think is one that you often recite, if I'm mm-hmm. correct. There never was a time when I was not, nor you, nor these rulers of men, nor will there ever be a time when all of us shall cease to be. If I genuinely, in the depths, believed that, knew that, I can only imagine the sense of calm that that would introduce into me, okay? The sense that in that way, that there is a permanent nature to us, mm-hmm. and that if that's true, what is there to grieve?
2: Right. Right, exactly. And you're right, Alan. This is a... Oh, sorry, go ahead.
3: Oh, no, you go.
2: Yeah, you're right. This is a fundamental problem that we have about life, right? Is that it ends in the sense that, oh, all of the stuff that we value, all of the stuff that we enjoy, all of these things will come to an end. So it has this sort of tragic ending, if you will, right? Everyone dies.
3: Yes, yes.
2: And we can't seem to escape that. So just that knowledge that, no, it's not true that everyone dies. Everyone changes, right? And when we look at it, everyone has been changing all their life, right? So what's the big change? What's the big deal about the change at the end, which we call death?
3: That's interesting.
2: Yeah, but once we come to that realization, it creates a whole different perspective on our lives. We can't live the same way that we did before we knew that. Right.
3: Yeah.
2: So this is the kind of knowledge that we need to have a different world, right? We have to, I think, come out of this thinking that you know, everything is just temporary and everything, you know, you have to like fight for your piece of the pie or whatever.
3: Yeah, and again, that sense, if one does believe in the permanent nature of the inner man, as this phrase, the commentary says about it, it does change everything. Instantly it changes everything.
2: Exactly. And it's also interesting that, so Lord Krishna begins the dialogue by not addressing Arjuna's questions at all, right? Arjuna made all these, he says to him, you know, this is who you are, right? You grieve for those for whom there should be no grief, yet you speak as to the wise. Wise men grieve neither for the dead nor the living. So this is what wise men do. Why aren't you expressing that, right, instead? Because he's kind of implying that you're a wise person.
3: Yes, right? Absolutely.
2: At least you speak as do the wise. So, yeah.
3: Yeah, yeah.
2: All right, unless you could... Anything else? Yeah.
3: No, just that it's interesting. The feelings of this are very powerful for me because I can see that a sense of the tenuousness of everything is very, very deep inside me. Mm-hmm. And that this idea that there is a permanent nature that cannot be harmed, all right, that is simply there's something very powerful in that. There's something that The nature, again, I'm reading a little from the commentary of verse 12. The nature of the spirit in man is imperishable. Mm-hmm. Despite the continual change of bodies in the past, present, and future, it ever remains the same. I think that if I had that confidence, I probably would view everything differently.
2: Yeah, exactly. And it's so we have to start from where we are, right? We can't. I mean, it's such a profoundly different perspective than what we have been experiencing all our lives, right? So it's not something that we could, you know, immediately switch over to. It's going to take a little time to kind of really come to terms with that, perspective.
3: Yes.
2: You know, and really, you know, embody it, because it has to be embodied, you know, to actually, you know, provide the benefits.
3: The thing that I'm imagining is that one is traveling to a new place and on a plane, and one gets off the plane, and the first image that one has is of horrible warfare and so on. Mm-hmm. Or the first image that one has is of, you know, just beauty, of serenity. And that would color the way that one views that place. And to me, in a sense, that's what birth is we're getting an initial sense. And if there was a society which had the serenity and the awareness that Lord Krishna is speaking of here, that would be the first thing that greets everybody. Yeah. And it might be that really shapes the view of where we are.
2: Yeah, and it's kind of strange, because everyone that comes in, right, when you're born, you come into a certain environment, and sometimes that environment is nurturing and, you know, and beautiful. Other times it's horrific and, you know, very, you know, unstable, right? So yeah, this is why we have all these different perspectives from people's, mm-hmm. based on their experiences, right?
3: Yes, yeah. And it's music time.
2: Yes. So we'll be right back.

0: Welcome back, beautiful listeners. We've been listening to The Age of Aquarius by the Fifth Dimensions. So we'll pick up again with verse 12, and I'll start. There never was a time when I was not, nor you, nor these rulers of men, nor will there ever be a time when all of us shall cease to be.
1: Here the Lord presents to Arjuna the permanent nature of the inner man, the inner reality of individual life. The nature of this spirit in man is imperishable. Despite the continual change of bodies in the past, present, and future, it ever remains the same. The permanent nature of the inner aspect of life, the self, is an abstract conception, and so in order to make it as concrete as possible, the Lord speaks about it in terms of himself, Arjuna, and those present. This illustrates an important aspect of teaching. Abstract theories are explained by concrete illustrations.
0: The Lord says, we shall all continue to exist even after the death of these bodies, for the self is eternal, the higher self, the big self, is eternal. Life continues to be. It is everlasting. Here follows an illustration which illuminates the wisdom of Sankhya.
1: So we go to verse 13. As the dweller in this body passes into childhood, youth, and age, so also does he pass into another body. This does not bewilder the wise.
0: The wise are not taken aback by changes in the body, changes of the body. The death of the body is like the change that takes place when children become grown up, or when the young become old. Phenomenal changes continue to take place, while the never-changing reality of life, the dweller in the body, remains ever the same.
1: And there, again, if I could see it that

0: are at, right, currently.
1: Mm-hmm.
0: But we were 5 years old at one time, right, and six and seven and like that. And so what happened to those guys? What happened to, you know, that perspective of ourselves? That hasn't died, even though we can't show any proof of it right now in our present state, right? Except for the fact of some memory, right? The only thing that we know is that, well, that five-year-old self has been incorporated into this, you know, 50-year-old self that we are right now. So it hasn't really died, right? Even though there's no proof of that person around today. Does that make sense?
1: Yes, absolutely. I mean, it's funny because I think of myself, or I think of a person, as having all ages coexisting, and that, you know, starting from very early and running all the way up to the present moment, and that life situations cause a response from different ages in us.
0: Correct.
1: You know, in a normal situation, we may be the age that we are. In a situation which is extremely stressful, the five-year-old in us may suddenly wake up and express his feelings of what's going on. And it's sort of it's in some sense part of awareness, as I imagine it, is recognizing who's talking right now in me. Is it the me that's the sum of all my experience? Is it the me from when I was three or five? And that becomes very important. There was a situation years ago where with my partner at the time, we were visiting her family, and we were staying in a nearby motel, and that had a swimming pool, and I was in the swimming pool at the narrowest, you know, the shallowest part. And so that only my feet were in the water, really. And yet I had a sudden feeling that I was drowning. And I began wondering why. I'm not. It's only my feet that are wet. And then I asked myself, in a sense, what age of me would have been at risk of drowning? And I realized it would have been me very young. And at that moment, I realized that there were things in the environment related to the people that we were visiting that had brought me back to the feelings when I was very young. And that was why at that moment, I felt as if I was drowning in the shallow part of the pool. And, you know, it made me aware of how deeply I was being impacted by these things that were happening in interaction with these people that were bringing me back to what was a very unpleasant aspect of my life. And at that point, I knew I need to take the day off. I need not to see these people that day.
0: Yeah, it's amazing. It's sort of like all of the experiences that we've had throughout our lives are still alive in us.
1: Yes.
0: Right? And at any time, they could surface and right, and kind of throw us into some kind of state, right? That would be typical, uncharacteristic of who we think we are at the moment, you know?
1: Absolutely. Yeah. And, you know, in that situation, that physical reaction told me so much about what I had been blocking out about this experience. It meant that I really needed to spend the day away from those people, looking within to see what they were triggering in me. You know, something that I had been approaching it as if nothing big is happening, and that moment told me something very big is happening.
0: Exactly. And so to connect it with what we are speaking of here in the reading is that, okay, so some people are even affected in that same way as you described by things that happened in past lives, right? We could say past lives, right? Some terrible event happened. It usually has to be something dramatic.

0: happened in a past life, and they come to a house, let's say, or something, and suddenly they find themselves incredibly traumatized, with no obvious reason for that, right? And only in investigating, and maybe through things how people are transgressed back to like past lives and stuff like
1: mm-hmm,
0: that.
1: Mm-hmm, mm-hmm.
0: I forgot the exact terminology, but
1: past life regression.
0: Past life regressions. Yeah. And they find out that, oh no, this was, there was something very traumatic that happened here, and you are remembering that. That's mm-hmm. that's affecting you in this present moment.
1: Mm-hmm. Mm-hmm.
0: So yeah, that is sort of like a, a sort of gentle proof, if you will, or indication that we are not just alive, and from the time we were born to the time we died, there's mm-hmm. a lot more to us.
1: Mm-hmm. Okay. Okay, I think it's me to pick up.
0: Sure.
1: Okay. Correct me if I'm reading the wrong thing. It is not possible for a man who knows this to feel great concern about the death of the body. But even with this knowledge, he still feels heat and cold, pleasure and pain. How this situation should be met is explained in the next verse. These verses express the vital content of the wisdom of Sankhya.
0: Right, so verse 14. Contacts of the senses with their objects, O son of Kunti, gives rise to the experience of cold and heat, pleasure and pain. Transient, they come and go. Bear them patiently, O Bharata.
1: Firmly established in the understanding of the unchangeable, the wise are never affected by the changing conditions of the body during life or after death. The experience of the objects of the senses and their effects, the experience of pleasure and pain, are just phenomena which come and go. Here the Lord wants to show Arjuna that things which are not of a permanent nature should not weigh heavily. It is as if he were saying, take it lightly, for things will naturally go in the same way in which they come. Your life should be based on something which is of lasting nature, Arjuna. Do not give importance to the consideration of the fleeting and impermanent phases of life. Rise to the understanding that the permanent reality of existence will continue to be, while that which is temporary will go on changing. So take life as it comes. This alone befits you, for you are called Bharata, the descendant of the great Bharata, who was established in the light, the reality of life. I'm just going to read, since there's one more sentence. The result of remaining ever-minded in pleasure and pain is shown in the following verse. The thing that strikes me there, which is really interesting to me, is the idea that there are two types of things.
0: Mm-hmm.
1: There are the things that are fleeting, and there are the things that are permanent.
0: Mm-hmm.
1: And we can tell which is which, because
0: yes.
1: The things that are fleeting, we'll watch them change.
0: Mm-hmm.
1: The things that are permanent, we'll see that they don't change.
0: Correct. Yeah, so we could come up with a few examples, right? Life is something that's permanent. Life is something that it continues,
1: mm-hmm.
0: right?
1: Mm-hmm.
0: The experiences of life change. Mm-hmm. So those we know, they are temporary. But life itself is always there, right?
1: Mm-hmm.
0: Even
1: mm-hmm.
0: even in the case of death. Well, we could take the example of a tree, for instance, right? The tree dies, but the death of the tree provides the source for the next growth,
1: mm-hmm.
0: right?
1: Mm-hmm.
0: It provides life for insects and other things that, right, for plants that mm-hmm. would grow from mm-hmm. the rotting tree.
1: Mm-hmm.
0: Yeah, so life goes on. Life is permanent. It's forever there, even though we have these changes, right? Another example would be our existence, right? We never cease to exist, which is what Krishna started the right, his argument with.
1: Mm-hmm.
0: There never was a time when I was not, no you, etc., etc., right? So our existence is something that is permanent. It's forever there.
1: Mm-hmm. Mm-hmm.
0: And the fact that we cannot remember a time when we did not exist, right? Mm-hmm. If you ever tried that experiment, just kind of think of a time when you did not exist,
1: mm-hmm.
0: and it doesn't make sense, right?
1: Right.
0: Now, you may not remember, but it doesn't make sense that you did not exist.
1: Right.
0: So yeah, those are a couple of examples.
1: Yeah, very interesting.
0: Mm-hmm.
1: Yeah, it's hard to think of myself in terms of not existing.
0: Yeah.
1: Because the fact of existing is so central.
0: Yes.
1: To my sense of self.
0: Mm-hmm. That's a very powerful idea.
1: It's very interesting.
0: Yeah. It's sort of like an experimental, right? A thought experiment.
1: Yes.
0: Can you think of it? If you think of it, to not exist, totally is opposite, if you will, not opposite really, but existence is something that stays. To think of yourself not existing just does not make any sense. Which concludes that you must exist always, right?
1: Mm-hmm. Mm-hmm. Yeah, or that's the limitation of our thought, right? That the nature of our thought is such that it's almost a product of our existence, that the thought is not capable of conceiving of our non-existence because it arises from our existence.
0: Yeah. That would, right. So you must exist in order to have a thought. It's true.
1: Agreed.
0: Right?
1: Agreed. There was a story that a dream that I think it was the writer J.B. Priestley wrote about, where in the dream he was watching the forms of, you know, all these beings, and he was watching birds dying. He was watching different beings dying. And in that part of the dream, he felt this overwhelming sadness. And then the pace of the dream changed. And suddenly he was watching, and all of those lives and deaths became one stream of light. And mm-hmm. it was a steady stream of light. And he woke up with a feeling of joy.
0: Yeah, beautiful. Yeah, all of these are like different ways of kind of approaching this idea of the permanence of life.
1: Mm-hmm, mm-hmm.
0: And I think in modern day thinking, it's kind of we kind of coming back to that in a sense, because this idea of a virtual reality, right, gives us a sense of permanence that is at least larger than the permanent sense that we have of life just from birth to death, right? It's sort of like all of the characters in the video game, for instance, in a virtual reality game, they exist, right, for us mm-hmm. for as long mm-hmm. as the game lasts.
1: Mm-hmm.
0: But we know that, you know, outside of the game, there's something that continues, right?
1: Okay.
0: The person playing the game is not the character. It doesn't exist only for the length of time that he's playing the character of the game.
1: Yeah, yeah.
0: Right? After the game ends, he steps back into a larger reality.
1: That's wonderful.
0: Yeah. So, and that's exactly what typically happens. I mean, from people who have had near-death experiences, they tell you,
1: mm-hmm,
0: right?
1: Mm-hmm.
0: They wake up and realize, oh, I'm much, much more than what I thought I was.
1: Wow. Wow.
0: So yeah, all these ideas are beginning to, you know, seep into our consciousness in a very, very mm-hmm. profound way.
1: Mm-hmm.
0: All right, so let's go on with let's see, verse 15.
1: Verse 15.
0: That man indeed whom these contacts do not disturb, who is even-minded in pleasure and pain, steadfast, he is fit for immortality, O best of men.

0: Welcome, beautiful listeners. We're back, and we've been listening to Dreaming in Metaphors by Seal. So we'll continue with verse 15.
1: Okay, so we just read verse 15. That man indeed whom these contacts do not disturb, who is even-minded in pleasure and pain, steadfast, he is fit for immortality, O best of men.
0: I'll go. The Lord emphasizes to Arjuna that once a man has become established in the understanding of the permanent reality of life, as explained in verse 13, his mind rises above the influence of pleasure and pain. Such an unshakable man passes beyond the influence of death and lives in the permanent phase of life. He attains eternal life. It is the Lord's purpose that Arjuna shall gain this state, where he will be above the considerations of the relative field, even death and all problems of the of life. I'm sorry.
1: Life and death.
0: Yeah.
1: The unlimited state of the ocean is not affected either by the inflow of rivers or the process of evaporation. In the same way, a man established in the understanding of the unlimited abundance of absolute existence is naturally free from influence of the relative order. This is what gives him the status of immortal life.
0: At this present time, it is generally found that people try to make a mood of equanimity in pleasure and pain, in loss and gain. They try to create a mood of equable behavior and unaffectedness while engaged in the diverse activities of the world. By trying to make a mood on the basis of understanding is simply hypocrisy. Many seekers become trapped in such an attitude. This will become clearer as we proceed.
1: The understanding does not become ripe as a result of mood making. It is only necessary to understand the meaning of this and the previous three verses once in order to live the reality of the relationship between the inner eternal life and the outer ever-changing phases of existence. When once a man knows that he is king and the state belongs to him, he immediately begins to make use of his relationship with the state, begins to behave as a king. He is not required to cultivate kingship by practice and by constant thought about his position, just as a child is not required to remember always that his mother is his mother. He just knows it once and lives a relationship at all times. So simple is the path of understanding, which results in freedom from bondage.
0: The whole truth of life is that there is nothing substantial to bind the never-changing to the ever-changing sphere of life, and nothing to keep them bound together. It is only ignorance of the natural state of freedom existing between these spheres that results in binding them together. This ignorance and the bondage born of it keep life in motion, the inner aspect remaining never-changing and the outer ever-changing. The outer ever-changing aspect continues eternally by virtue of the inner. Thus, life flows onward in the natural state of eternal freedom on the basis of ignorance.
1: Knowledge contained in these verses, the wisdom of Sakya, cuts asunder the bonds of ignorance and allows life to be in its natural state of eternal freedom. The following verses further expound this wisdom.
0: So, verse 16. The Blessed Lord says, "The unreal has no being. The real never ceases to be. The final truth about them both has thus been perceived by the seers of ultimate reality."
1: The indestructibility of human essence is explained here. Ultimate reality has been defined as that which never changes. A opposed to it is the unreal, which is ever-changing, for clearly that which always changes has no substance, no real existence. Here in this verse, the Lord brings Arjuna to see the reality at the basis of the multiplicity of creation. This is the next step, following logically upon that of the previous verse. Here the seer of truth perceives clearly the difference between the permanent, never-changing, absolute state of life and its ever-changing states of diversified phenomenal existence. It is this which gives him that stability and heightened state of consciousness by which he rises above the binding influence of activity in the phenomenal world. Arjuna is being led step by step toward the vision of a realized man.
0: So verse 17. Know that to be indeed indestructible by which all of this is pervaded. None can work the destruction of this immutable being.
1: The Lord presents to Arjuna the indestructibility of the inner reality, the being of the phenomenal objective world which pervades everything.
0: It may be made clear here that the omnipresent being and the spirit within man are not two different entities. They are found to be different because of the different individual nervous systems. As the same sun appears as different when shining in different media, such as water and oil, so the same omnipresent being shining through different nervous systems appears as different and forms the spirit, the subjective aspect of man's personality. When the nervous system is pure, being reflects more and the spirit is more powerful, the mind more effective. When the nervous system is at its purest, then being reflects in all its fullness, and the inner individuality of the spirit gains the level of ultimate, unlimited, eternal being. Thus, it is clear that in its essential nature, the spirit is undying and omnipresent. This explains the universality of individuality.
1: In the previous verses, step by step, and each a step of profound wisdom, the everlasting nature of the spirit was brought home to Arjuna. In this verse, its indestructible nature is stressed. In the verses which follow, the impermanence of phenomenal life will be emphasized, and with it the principle that the phenomenal world is just the manifested phase of eternal, unmanifested being. The conclusion is that from both points of view, that of the permanence of being and that of the impermanent level of life, Arjuna's duty is not to worry about anything, but to rise up and do what he has to do.
0: So any comments about that? Last couple of verses?
1: I guess the general sense, and then we're actually nearing the end of this episode, the general sense is that the idea of a step-by-step teaching of this profound wisdom is quite beautiful.
0: Mm-hmm.
1: You know, that it's a process, that it's a very careful teaching. And you know, it does make me think back to, let's say, standard education as I experienced it. It wasn't about this, Edmund.
0: Mm-hmm.
1: You know?
0: Yeah.
1: It wasn't. And it makes me wonder if it could be. I know that there are parts of the world, places in the world, let's say in an ashram perhaps, in places that are devoted to this, where that may be what the teaching is.
0: Mm-hmm.
1: But it's interesting to think about how far this teaching is from, let's say, what fourth grade was like.
0: Mm-hmm. Yeah, exactly. And it's so seems like a big piece of a puzzle, right, that's missing.
1: Yes.
0: Right, because how are we to have a kind of holistic adult life when even as children we're not engaged in understanding our place as a human being? It's part of the whole permanent, expression of life.
1: Exactly.
0: It's very difficult.
1: It's striking to think about that these questions about who we really are would seem to be the occupation of a lifetime,
0: mm-hmm.
1: but that it's only at special moments or special places that's where the focus is.
0: Yeah.
1: So, and with that, we come to the end of this episode.
0: All right. Thank you all for listening. And if you wish to give any comments, you can write to Narni, NARANI, at bundymuseum.org. And hope we see you guys next time. Thanks for listening.
2: 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Between running the AC in summer and the furnace in winter, heating and cooling costs can add up quickly. And as electricity and gas rates rise, many Americans are spending thousands of dollars a year on energy. But Gordon Vumard, a weatherization professional in Illinois, says you can take small, inexpensive steps to cut your heating and cooling costs.
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2: 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Vumard also recommends switching to LED light bulbs. 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And remember to run the exhaust fan while showering.
3: 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In the middle of summer, your AC will have to fight that as well.
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6: Hi, I'm Barb. So this nature moment, I wrote it for the last month when we were doing caring for creation, and I got sick that week, so never used it. So that's a reuse. It's a recycled one from last month. But so sometimes when well-meaning people try to practice caring for creation, it backfires. Their efforts can sometimes actually make the situation worse. Just north of Antarctica lies a place called Macquarie Island. And there aren't any permanent inhabitants of the island, but in the 1800s, seal hunters would use it as a stopover to, eat and rest and things like that. And they ended up introducing feral cats to the island that they brought along to kill the rats that were on the island and kept getting into their food supplies when they would stop over. Unfortunately, The cat population went crazy on the island for over 100 years after that. They were having a good time. The cats did so well because, in addition to rats, they ate the native seabirds on the island. And by the late 1980s, so over 100 years later, God bless you, they were killing about 60,000 birds a year. And two species of the native birds had become extinct. So in an effort to care for creation, protect the remaining native bird populations, wildlife managers decided to get rid of the cats. So for several years, they removed over 700 cats. And the environmental team in charge hailed the program as a great success for the birds. The problem was, unknown to the wildlife managers, the cats were also eating wild rabbits on the island. And with no cats, the rabbit population exploded. So it went from around 10,000 rabbits to over 100,000 rabbits in a very short time. Yeah, and the rabbits decimated the island's vegetation, which led to soil erosion on a large scale and the destruction of the nesting grounds for those birds that were meant to be protected in the first place. Another well-meaning plan that backfired was when researchers in California decided that they should remove an invasive green crab population from a lagoon there. The crabs were destroying the native shellfish population in this lagoon. So, and they were invasive, so decided to get rid of them. And then by 2013, they had reduced the crab population from about 125,000 down to 10,000 crabs. So that was pretty good. They were happy with that, thought they had done a good thing for the shellfish. Unfortunately, the crabs they removed were almost all older adult crabs, and they didn't realize that older crabs eat lots of younger crabs normally. So after getting rid of all the older crabs, the younger crab population exploded to over 300,000 in just 1 year. And so much for the shellfish. They were not protected after all. So there's a lot of examples like these where purposely introducing or removing a species from an ecosystem to help the native populations causes unintended harm. Or sometimes we think we're helping by feeding wild animals in the winter, which can make them approach humans when they shouldn't, or make them dependent on food instead of practicing the skills they need to find food. Even something as harmless seeming as beach cleanups can cause problems. I read about this, if not done correctly. So when big groups of volunteers converge on a beach to clean it up, their foot traffic can disrupt the nests of the animals that lay eggs in the sand or build nests in the dunes. A lot of times the people will try to pick up old, like rotting seaweed on the beach and driftwood that's washed up because it looks bad and it smells really bad. So they're, you know, cleaning the beach. But that decaying seaweed and driftwood, is a place for all kinds of insects and small crustaceans to use for food and shelter. Newly hatched sea turtles hide in it on their trek back to the water, so predators have a harder time picking them off. And then the nutrients they release as they rot into the ecosystem are really important for a healthy food web. So now they're telling beach cleanup volunteer groups to please stick to just trash and leave anything else alone. So I guess before we jump into a project to try and help care for creation, we should just make sure that we do our research first so we don't end up doing more harm than good.
7: Now we have our only reading for today. Usually we have a poem and wisdom. However, our wild saint that we're nominating today, it was a poet, and this poem is quite lengthy and full of wisdom, so it's going to count for both.
8: This is called Say Yes, and it's by Andrea Gibson. It's the first poem that I ever heard. When two violins are placed in a room, if a chord on one violin is struck, the other violin will sound the note. If this is your hope, this is for you, the ones who know how powerful we are. who know we can sound the music and the people around us simply by playing our own strings. For the ones who sing life into broken wings, open their chests and offer their breath as wind on a still day, when nothing seems to be moving, spare those intent on proving God is dead. For you when your fingers are red, from clutching your heart so it will beat faster, for the time you mastered the art of giving yourself for the sake of someone else. For the ones who have felt what it is to crush the lies and lift truth so high the steeples bow to the sky, this is for you. This is also for the people who wake early to watch flowers bloom, who notice the moon at noon on a day when the world has slapped them in the face with its lack of light. For the mothers who feed their children first and thirst for nothing when they're full. This is for women. And for the men who taught me only women bleed with the moon, but there are men who cry when women bleed, men who bleed from women's wounds. And this is for that moon. On the night she seems hung by a noose, for the people who cut her loose, and for the people still waiting for the rope to burn, about to learn they have scissors in their hands. This is for the man who showed me the hardest thing about having nothing is having nothing to give, who said the only reason to live is to give ourselves away. So this is for the day we'll quit our jobs and work for something real. We'll feel for sunshine in the shadows, look for sun rays in the shade. This is for the people who rattle the cage that slave wage built, and for the ones who didn't know the filth until tonight, but right now are beginning songs that sound something like people turning their porch lights on and calling the homeless back home. This is for all the shit we own, and for the day we'll learn how much we have when we learn to give that shit away. Excuse me for swearing, y'all, but this is part of the poem. This is for doubt becoming faith, for falling from grace and climbing back up, for trading our silver platters for something that matters, like the gold that shines from our hands when we hold each other. This is for the grandmother who walked 1,000 miles on broken glass to find that single patch of grass, to plant a family tree where the fruit would grow to laugh. For the ones who know the math of war has always been subtraction, so they live like an action of addition. For you, when you give like every star is wishing on you, and for the people still wishing on stars, this is for you too. This is for the times you went through hell so someone else wouldn't have to, for the time you taught a 14-year-old girl she was powerful. This is for the time you taught a 14-year-old boy he was beautiful, for the radical anarchist asking a Republican to dance, because what's the chance of everyone moving from right to left if the only moves they see are NBC and CBS? This is for the no becoming yes, for scars becoming breath, for saying I love you to people who will never say it to us, for scraping away the rust and remembering how to shine, for the dime you gave away when you didn't have a penny, for the many beautiful things we do, for every song we've ever sung, for refusing to believe in miracles, because miracles are the impossible coming true and everything is possible. This is for the possibility that guides us, and for the possibilities still waiting to sing and spread their wings inside us. Because tonight Saturn is on his knees proposing with all of his 10,000 rings that whatever song we've been singing, we sing even more. The world needs us right now more than it ever has before. Pull all your strings, play every chord. If you're writing letters to the prisoners, start tearing down the bars. If you're handing out flashlights in the dark, start handing out stars. Never go a second hushing the percussion of your heart. Play loud, play like you know the clouds have left too many people cold and broken and you're their last chance for sun. Play like there's no time for hoping brighter days will come. Play like the apocalypse is only 4, 3, 2, but you have a drum in your chest that could save us. You have a song like a breath that could raise us, like the sunrise into a dark sky that cries to be blue. Play like you know we won't survive if you don't, but we will if you do. Play like Saturn is on his knees, proposing with all of his 10,000 rings that we give every single breath. This is for saying yes. This is for saying yes. Thank you all. It feels a little odd to be preaching from my phone at Sky Lake, but or speaking from my phone. I'm not preaching today. Words. All right. So Andrea Gibson's poetry entered my life in 2005 when my college friend shared it with me, and we listened to the whole album of spoken word poetry. The first poem I heard was Say Yes, the one that was read today, and it just floored me with its hope and its gritty optimism, because optimism isn't always simple or easy, or and hope is very, it takes a lot of grit and courage to have hope sometimes. Their poetry and this poem in particular carried me through some of my hardest times in two decades of life, and learning of my favorite spoken word poet's cancer diagnosis also floored me. So who were they? Andrea Gibson used they/them pronouns in the end of their life. The best part is that it's not too hard to learn who Andrea Gibson was, because they were so vulnerable and honest in what they shared in their poetry, in their writing. There's a movie now on Apple TV. If y'all have Apple TV, it's a documentary called Come See Me in the Good Light. It was nominated for an Oscar this year. It's really powerful, beautiful, beautiful piece. And sharing hope and also the hardest parts of life with these beautifully resonant poems that empowered many to notice the things that suck in life, because their Substack is, you know, there's a website called Substack, and they had a newsletter that they would send out, and it was called The Things That Don't Suck, and it started after their cancer diagnosis, so they would recognize some of the beautiful parts of life. Andrea Gibson's poetry encouraged me to read at open mics, and while I was serving churches, I would go to an open mic night every week and read poetry, and it just was like its own beloved community of sorts. It was a really beautiful experience to show up in that space and be able to do that, and I wouldn't have done that if I had never been exposed to Andrea Gibson's poetry. So I'll share a part of a poem that I wrote the day I found out they had passed to the afterlife last July. I'm awash in tears down my face. In the crevices, I'm gathering these beautiful days. They call them wrinkles or smile lines. Laughter lives. Love lives. It all lives on in words. When I pass, who will be there? I feel God will. Whomever God is at the moment for me, ever changing, there is a flowing river of reverence pouring down my cheeks. I've spent over a year in therapy with humor, sifting and sorting many memories, feeling stronger, feeling freer. Every time I share another memory with my therapist, the best part is they are glorious mistakes. We are all glorious mistakes at times. We all make glorious mistakes. Gloria, the angels sing. Is heaven real? I haven't been there. Oh, wait. I have. I have touched a baby's hand. I have viewed a person's recovery. I recovered. That's its own heaven. When I think of all my glorious gaffes, my miraculous mistakes, I think of recovery. When you write the bicycle, when I write these words on this page, I think of mistakes, missteps. All the things we say when we don't know what is happening. All the things I said when I was recovering from that. In my body, in my world, the world became my body, the world became my mind, the world became my words. Id, ego, superego, it didn't matter. All the times I had fought for others didn't matter. I had to turn the energy back on myself, like looking in a mirror. I left the church for a while and came back, then left. And came back. Maybe I had to dig deep to find my why, my vocation beyond a typical trajectory. Maybe sometime they felt like a mistake. Well, mistakes are holy. Every painter's mistake can be folded into a glorious reclaimed painting. We are still painting. God sitting back. Nope. God works. God works. Through every advocate, God loves. in every tear. God is in every laugh. God is in every tear. God is in every moment. Mistakes. I needed grace for me. I needed community to pour into and to pour grace over me like a waterfall, like a glorious, gorgeous waterfall, like tears, like baptism, like soulful poetry. This poem is honestly not one of my best ones. It's very raw, and I just found it when I stumbled through some of my writings right after. It was literally the day that I found out Andrea Gibson passed that I wrote that one. It's a joyful miracle. They talk about saints and miracles and things like that, that we can witness Andrea Gibson's life journey through their candid, crushing, hope-imbued poetry. There are times when the poems are about war or conflict or sad things or prison or things that absolutely hurt people in this life. And yet they thread through this beautiful, miraculous, gritty hope and optimism. And the optimism is that we can all make an impact. Andrea impacted many people like this. After they passed, I realized that a lot of people I didn't realize knew Andrea Gibson's poetry. And it was, especially now with the documentary, there's a lot more circulating. Their candid sharing about mental health recovery and challenges in a world that still has a lot of stigma is really powerful and empowering. I won't quote too much of Andrea Gibson because you've already heard one poem, and I hope that's a taste and that everyone can take a nice dive, if they're so called, and pulled to look around at the things on Substack, which their partner Megan Faley, who is in the documentary, is now talking about grief and loss, and it's absolutely gorgeous. Their miraculous responsiveness and miraculous compassion for their community and friends and chosen family is showcased in a podcast that they shared when they shared their terminal illness diagnosis. It's the We Can Do Hard Things podcast. And if you look it up and look up that one, I recommend listening. It's almost poetic, and it's definitely poetic, the way they share their views on the afterlife and what life means in the midst of a terminal illness. The one thing that Andrea Gibson really talked about in the documentary that I thought was really powerful was how they experienced depression and all of that that happened throughout their lives. And they also, when they found out about cancer, everything just took a different perspective. Everything shifted for them. When you listen to Andrea preach almost through poetry, for a minute we find the hope that we can bring a little bit of heaven to earth for people that have experienced marginalization or oppression or sadness or grief or loss or mental health challenges. And the line in their poem, "For refusing to believe in miracles because miracles are the impossible coming true and everything is possible." I do believe in miracles. I think I've witnessed, a little bit of a miracle at Sky Lake in the last 5 years. It's really beautiful to watch Pastor Corey's vision kind of just flourish, and all the people that have come in through the experience of this place. And the line inspired me then, and it still does, but equality, heaven on earth, inclusion, and finding things that don't suck in the midst of something that does show that miracles are possible, I think. And we make it so by what we do and who we are and what we share and the vulnerability that we give to the world. So I would like to nominate Andrea Gibson for Wild Sainthood, which just feels really powerful because they wanted at one point to have a church tour because they were a person of a different kind of faith, not people might expect. But so having this opportunity to do this today with Church in the Wild is really special. So I'd like to nominate Andrea Gibson, and yes, Pastor Corey. Yay!

So, for all that has been named aloud, for all that we carry still, that has gone unnamed, we lift up to our Creator, to the great love that enlivens our universe and holds it together. Trusting love will prevail through all the ups and downs of our daily lives. I'll invite us into a time of prayer, meditation. Take a moment to find a relaxed, comfortable seat or lay or stand or whatever you need to do. Bring some quiet to your... Watch the swirling water or close your eyes. Become aware of the presence of the divine. In the breeze caressing our skin, in the sounds of children and bird song. In the beautiful landscapes. We are on holy ground in the presence of the sacred. And today I want to share a prayer from Reverend Lori Walk, who wrote this prayer the day Andrea Gibson died. She writes, "What was their most powerful line of poetry, Holy One? We can't possibly choose. Not when Andrea Gibson poured their heart and soul into spoken and written word. And we, it made us feel known. Andrea, poet laureate of Colorado and of our hearts, slipped into eternity last week. And in our heartbreak, we pray for their wife, Meg, and ask that you comfort Andrea's family as only love can. And if we had to choose one of their poems to hold close during these days, it is this. You can walk through life believing everything is a miracle, my therapist said, paraphrasing Einstein long ago. Or you can walk through life believing nothing is a miracle. What you gonna choose? Everything is a miracle, I say these days, but that wasn't my answer in the past. Why did I go so long believing I owed this world my disappointment? I hate it here, writes every other person online, but I love it here. I love it here, I whisper to the sky at 1 a.m. while standing on my upstairs porch. I love it here, I whisper into my doctor's telescope so she can finally hear my heart. Tell Andrea that we are grateful for the reminder, Holy One. And we promise to choose as they did. Tonight before bed, we will look up at the sky and tell them that we love it here too. We pray in the name of love itself. Amen." And so I invite you now to take 2 minutes, either from the spot you're in or feel free to move, and find something, whether a sight, a sound, a smell, a feeling, a taste, find something to which you are inspired to respond, "I love it here."
And feel free to say those words aloud if you are so moved. I love it here. I hope we will all live with intention, remembering what we do matters, right? Every action, every time we show up, it's that ripple we're casting into the web of life. We are all connected on this planet home of ours. I hope we will all live with intention, remembering what we do matters, right? Every action, every time we show up, it's that ripple we're casting into the web of life. We are all connected on this

0: This is a public service announcement brought to you by Southern Tier Ice Watch, a project of the concerned residents of Greater Binghamton. We've all seen the heartbreaking videos, hardworking people brutally seized in broad daylight by masked ICE agents, abducted from our streets only to disappear indefinitely, mothers dragged out of their cars and hauled off while picking up their children from school, families permanently separated and lives destroyed. We here in Broome County are dedicated to doing what we can to look after our valued neighbors, keep families together, and our communities safe. If you are witness to what may appear to be ICE activity in Broome County, please call one of our hotlines. We have two hotline numbers to call. The numbers are 607-752-6339 or 607-644-0598. 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